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1: And this is CPR News. I'm Nathan Fernando Frescas. The price of copper continues to rise. That's as we continue to electrify more of the economy and data centers continue to expand. But there have been some supply disruptions. The State of Copper at 6:30 on Marketplace here on CPR News. 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
1: This is CPR News. I'm Nathan Fernando Frescas, live in Denver. Colorado's largest hospital had a scare earlier this month when somebody briefly disrupted their oxygen supply. This was at the UC Health University of Colorado Hospital in Aurora. Thankfully, no patients were harmed, but the facility did have to switch to backup oxygen while they tried to figure out what was going on. There's still a lot of unanswered questions that CPR's John Daly has been looking into, and he spoke with CPR's Arlo Perez Esquivel.
9: So what do we know happened?
10: We know that this happened in the early morning of September 3rd. Someone got access to the oxygen storage area and did something, we don't know exactly what, to disrupt the flow of oxygen. Thankfully, there's a lot of safeguards in place to prevent a disruption like that from becoming a total disaster. Medical teams have procedures ready for if there are any problems with oxygen supply, like if there's low pressure or if it were to be cut off. So the various units of the hospital went through those procedures while the hospital totally switched over to backup sources. Later, they were able to restore the main oxygen supply.
9: But we know that no one got hurt by this.
10: Correct.
9: Well, I'm glad to hear that everyone is okay, but it's still pretty scary that something like this could happen. So what has the hospital said about who this person is and why they did it in the first place?
10: Well, not a lot has been said. It sounds like UC Health and CU Police are trying to get the answers. A hospital spokesman told us on Friday, though, that they did have a suspect identified and that police are working to make an arrest. We got a police report on Monday. It has more details about what happened, but no confirmation or any information about an arrest. According to the report, this all happened in the middle of the night. Security was notified when a hospital supervisor said oxygen was down to zero. They asked if anyone had tampered with it. When an officer arrived, he looked at security camera video and could see someone climbing a fence into the oxygen storage area and hopping back out. The suspect appeared to be wearing dark clothing. The officer who responded said the tampering put many patients in danger, but as for why someone might shut off the oxygen in that area, we don't know yet.
9: And now, John, just to be clear here, it's obvious that oxygen is important in a hospital, but just how big of a deal was this situation?
10: Well, you know, oxygen is a critical part of a hospital's infrastructure. It's widely used, as anyone who's spent any time in a hospital or has watched a TV medical drama knows. It's used in surgery and anesthesia, for emergency and trauma care, and really all across a hospital. At any given time in a big hospital, oxygen may be simultaneously piped into a heart transplant on a table in an operating room, or to babies in a neonatal intensive care unit, or patients, you know, breathing with the help of ventilators. So it's very fortunate that no patients were harmed by this. UC Health spokesman noted that penalties for a crime like this can be very serious. In the police report, the offenses they're investigating include property damage, trespassing, and reckless endangerment.
9: We'll be waiting for updates. John, thank you so much.
10: You bet.
11: CPR's John Daly reporting. For ongoing coverage of this story, come to CPR.org. This is All Things Considered from CPR News.
12: Legendary singer-songwriter Neil Young just released his 50th studio album. It is called Second Song, and it's the third album he has put out with his latest backing band, the Chrome Hearts. NPR's Kira Joaquim sat down with Young to talk about his latest release and what it means to still be making music after six decades.
13: Through the smoky leaves of time.
14: Few artists out there have been as prolific as Neil Young. Over the past six decades, Young has released countless records, experimented with genre and instrumentation, and created one of the most enduring catalogs in American music. He's been able to do that, he says, by not looking backwards.
15: When I get an album of songs done, then I have to forget about those and forget everything that I was thinking and forget everything that was in it and open up the space for what is coming next.
14: But on Second Song, Young seems to be opening up a space for what's next by considering his past. The record includes five new tracks. They're sprawling and personal, and Young is reflecting on the person he once was.

0: One might imagine that for those just starting out in the labor market, the coasts are the place to be. Big dynamic cities, lots of jobs. You can see the logic, right? Well, think again. The job search site Monster says Ohio is the place for somebody to launch their career. Monster ranked the best cities for young workers based on affordability and job prospects. Turns out 9 of the top 10 are in the Great Lakes region, and 5 of them, Akron, Columbus, Dayton, Toledo, and Cleveland, are in Ohio. Marketplace's Kaylee Wells, based not for nothing in Cleveland, did some digging to figure out what put the Midwest at the top of that list.
1: To be at the top of the list, a city has to have pretty low housing costs.
0: Search site Monster says Ohio is the place for somebody to launch their career. Monster ranked the best cities for young workers based on affordability and job prospects. Turns out 9 of the top 10 are in the Great Lakes region, and 5 of them, Akron, Columbus, Dayton, Toledo, and Cleveland, are in Ohio. Marketplace's Kaylee Wells, based not for nothing in Cleveland, did some digging to figure out what put the Midwest at the top of that list.
1: To be at the top of the list, a city has to have pretty low housing costs and low unemployment. It turns out the Great Lakes region's got both.

0: Coming up.
1: Boozy, bottomless mimosa.
0: It's 5 o'clock somewhere, right? First, though, let's do the numbers. Dow Industrial's up 366 today, 0.7%, 52,048. The NASDAQ jumped 599 points, 2.2%, 27,122. The S&P 500 climbed 114 points, about 1.5%, 7,764 there. You heard about the Ohio job market from Kaylee Wells. Lots of big companies have roots in the Buckeye State. J.M. Smucker, based in Oroville, saw shares dip 2.5% on the day. Wendy's, headquartered in Dublin, Ohio, says shares dropped about 0.6%. Shares of Procter & Gamble, based in Cincinnati, saw shares fall 0.2%. Bad day for Ohio companies, right? Paramount Skydance's merger with Warner Bros. Discovery is going to proceed now that the two companies have settled with state attorneys general. Warner Brothers up 10.8% on the day. Paramount down 2.9%. 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
5: From CPR News, this is Colorado Matters. A weekend of debates and campaigning on the Western Slope, but who wasn't there is also part of the story. Then, what it's like to be a woman in the trades. You'll meet a welder training at Emily Griffith. DPS's technical school's 110 years old. And later, he's been Hollywood's bug wrangler for decades.
6: Butterflies, beetles, cockroaches. I will either paint them or put costumes on them.
5: Steven Kutcher's coming to Colorado to celebrate his favorite critter, the tarantula. Today, how to train a bug.
6: And then you bring in these big studio lights, and where are the flies going to go? They're going to go to the light. So they're going to fly off the garbage and into the light.
5: Now news.
7: Live from NPR News in Washington, I'm Ryland Barton. President Trump and New York City Mayor Zoran Mamdani met today in Manhattan, talking about housing and immigration. The two leaders have run hot and cold with each other in the past, but during a press conference, Trump offered praise for Mamdani. NPR's Brian Mann reports.
8: Many Republicans have sought to vilify Mamdani, a Democratic socialist and New York City's first Muslim mayor. He's been featured in GOP attack ads ahead of the midterm election. But speaking outside the mayor's official residence, Trump, a native New Yorker, patted Mamdani on the back and spoke warmly, saying he's got, quote, great potential. This was Mamdani's third meeting with Trump. The mayor described their closed-door talk as constructive.
9: I shared my very strong opinions about how we can keep New Yorkers safe, how we can keep immigrant New Yorkers safe, and how important immigrant New Yorkers, especially Haitian New Yorkers, are.
8: Mamdani also wants Trump's help building a 12,000-unit affordable housing project. Brian Mann, NPR News, New York.
7: The man shot in his car by an ICE officer in Austin yesterday is being held in a detention center with a bullet in his back, according to his attorney. As Katie McAfee of member station KUT reports, his attorney says he was delivering food orders when he was sideswiped by an unmarked vehicle, then shot at multiple times.
10: 28-year-old Wilbur Rafael Garces Perez is originally from Venezuela. He told reporters over the phone in Spanish that he spent 4 hours in the hospital before being released with a bullet still lodged near the back of his neck. A spokesperson for his attorney interpreted the phone call.
11: When he arrived at the detention center at 4 a.m., he also complained about the pain and he had to sleep on the floor.
10: Gus says Perez's attorneys say he entered the U.S. legally through a Biden-era parole program the Trump administration canceled. The Department of Homeland Security says Gus says Perez had a final order of removal and that the agency is investigating the shooting. For NPR News, I'm Katie McAfee in Austin.
7: The Nasdaq hit a new record today as tech stocks, including Meta, soared and oil prices dropped. NPR's John Ruich has more.
12: The rally came in part from a slightly strange place, Apple's App Store. Earlier this month, Meta released a product called Muse, which is an artificial intelligence agent that can do digital tasks for users. Now the Muse app is number one on the App Store with positive reviews. Meta's share price rose more than 11%. And since Muse is an AI product that requires computational power, shares in several chip companies also jumped. AMD ended the day up 10%. Intel rose 12%. And chip designer Arm Holdings leapt 17%. Crude oil prices were down, as were treasury yields, both of which are also generally considered good for stocks. John Ruich, NPR News.
7: The National Hurricane Center says the tropical cyclone named Polo is now a hurricane in the Pacific Ocean. It's expected to become a major hurricane by Wednesday. It could bring up to a foot of rain to parts of coastal Mexico. 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
13: This is CPR News. I'm Nathan Fernando Frescas in Denver. Colorado saw record-breaking temperatures this summer, which was true for much of the West. The Mountain West News Bureau's Caleb Radel explains.
14: There were multiple factors at play: the strengthening El Nino pattern, higher than average ocean temperatures, and ongoing human-caused climate warming. Nevada, for instance, just had its warmest August. In Arizona, New Mexico, Utah, and Colorado logged their hottest summers ever. Even Wyoming shattered records in July. Mark Alessi is a climate scientist with the nonprofit Union of Concerned Scientists. He says the impacts go beyond the heat.
15: Even if the interior West gets a normal amount of precipitation, the issue is that the West will still be significantly drier because the atmosphere is warmer. It's sucking up more moisture from the ground.
14: That can dry out soils and vegetation faster, worsening drought and wildfire risk. For the Mountain West News Bureau, I'm Caleb Radel.
13: The U.S. Postal Service has confirmed to CPR News that private security has been hired at the state's largest mail sorting facility. National union officials say it's an aggressive move aimed to intimidate postal employees as they grapple with increased automation in their jobs. The guards also arrive just before mail ballots are to be sent through the facility. Denver clerk and recorder Paul Lopez called it unnecessary.
16: I don't see the need unless it's to try to intimidate folks.
13: Postal Service officials say they're deploying the armed and unarmed guards to, quote, key facilities across the country, and that the decision is not tied to any current event. But in Colorado, more than 4 million mail ballots are going out in the next couple of weeks. This is CPR News.
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18: This is Colorado Matters from CPR News and KRCC. I'm Ryan Warner. They're a hallmark of campaign season. The Club 20 debates on the Western Slope are a 70-plus year tradition. But not everyone shows up. So what did we learn from this past weekend's event? CPR's Benta Berkland attended. Hi, Benta.
19: Hi, Ryan.
18: Ballots are sent to voters, I think, October 3rd. So these debates are something of a kickoff. And includes statewide offices, state house races, federal contests.
19: Yes, absolutely. And I talked to the head of Club 20, Wade Harley. We got to see and hear from a bunch of candidates, but a real storyline may be who didn't show up. The debates are at Colorado Mesa University, and Harley said he thinks opponents facing off in person to discuss ideas has a lot of value.
20: I want to see a candidate on stage. And I want to know if I want to live next door to them. That's how, when I go into the polling booth, that's how I vote. Would I want to be their next door neighbor?
19: But he does acknowledge that a debate is one of so many different ways candidates can reach voters.
20: One of the questions I always ask candidates, how are you communicating with the public? Because, you know, I'm closer to 60 than I'd like to admit. And, you know, people joke there's no longer a Walter Cronkite. There is no Walter Cronkite. I sometimes feel like I'm yelling into the abyss. Well, I was talking to some students, and I asked them, you know, do they read the local paper? And they said, only if it's assigned. I said, do you watch the local newscast? Only if it's assigned. And then I was like, I'm not going to ask them how they get their news, because I kind of probably know.
18: I guess maybe we should be assigning Colorado Matters. I mean, with TikTok and Instagram, I understand what he's saying there. It's not all that unusual for some Democrats to skip these debates. In the past, some have suggested Grand Junction is unfriendly territory.
19: Right. Well, Club 20 is billed as nonpartisan, but because it's focused on rural issues representing Western Slope counties, it can sometimes feel a bit more conservative-leaning. Topics are water, energy, public lands. Victor Marks, the Republican candidate for governor, was a notable absence this year. Marks announced after the primary election that he isn't doing any moderated debates. And it's not that Democrats had 100% attendance. U.S. Senator John Hickenlooper also didn't make it. Harley said that's notable because Hickenlooper attended when he was governor and when he was the mayor of Denver.
20: We have 70% of the public lands in the state of Colorado. We have 80% of the water. We have the ski areas that are on federal lands, hunting, fishing. There are a lot of decisions that are made in Washington, D.C. that matter more to people in rural Colorado than people in Denver. And so it's just thoroughly disappointing.
19: So that means Hickenlooper's Republican opponent, State Senator Mark Baisley, had the stage to himself. Hickenlooper's office didn't immediately respond to a request for comment to CPR about why he declined to attend. But Baisley and Hickenlooper have two debates scheduled in October.
18: The Democratic gubernatorial candidate, Phil Weiser, did make an effort to be in Grand Junction. So did he take the stage alone?
19: He did not. Typically, Club 20 does stick to major party candidates, but the group said they wanted a real debate. So Weiser debated unaffiliated gubernatorial candidate Greg Lopez. Until earlier this year, Lopez was a longtime registered Republican, and this is his third time running for governor.
18: What did they discuss?
19: They talked about Wolf reintroduction. Both said the program needed to change. They discussed economic development and helping businesses. And both pledged to really show up for and get input from rural voters and communities. And they also had a chance to ask each other questions briefly. And here's one exchange between Lopez and Weiser.
1: Attorney General Weiser, your website has a Colorado blueprint for people to read. It's got 18 sections. It identifies 4 executive positions, 7 new government offices, and 10 new programs. How much is it going to cost us?
21: This may take me the whole time if you really want me to answer this question. I'm just saying, because here's the important point.
1: Should be a number, just a number.
21: Well, but you have to break it down.
1: No, just give me a range.
21: You have to, listen, here's the thing. We're going to be able to eliminate some positions, replace them with other positions that will make it more effective. And then some of these positions like...
1: Okay, that's fine. You don't have a number. Let me ask you this. Okay. Who's going to pay for it?
21: Part of what we're committed to doing, how we make government work more effectively, is making sure our government is running more efficiently, adopting technologies effectively, managing to serve Colorado in ways that we haven't before. Okay. I believe we're going to save money.
1: You're not telling us who's going to pay for it.
18: Well, Benta, before we go, the third congressional district candidates also debated. Former Democratic Aspen City Councilman Dwayne Romero is challenging Republican incumbent Jeff Hurd. This was on Hurd's home turf.
19: Yes, and this is a Republican seat Democrats hope to flip in November. It was the seat Congresswoman Lauren Boebert held before she switched districts, and it was a really close race. This is Jeff Hurd's first reelection, and he's framing himself as an independent thinker who's willing to buck his party and the president. He pointed to votes against Trump's tariffs early last year, pushing back against selling public lands. And you might say it produced perhaps the most memorable exchange from the evening.
22: What people go hungry is when you do your tariffs, and we start to see that type
23: I voted
22: of
23: against the tariffs.
22: No, you voted against one tariff against Canada, and you use that as a performative little showboat piece. You're trying to be a maverick. You're not Tom Cruise here, bud. You're absolutely not going to play that plan. You're not there. You're not. Listen, I'm not saying taking it away. I'm saying status quo. And being a good defensive position doesn't mean we're not going to support
23: this
22: ranchers and
23: helping. This is not helping. Limiting this hardcore view is not consistent. I'm sorry, I'm more pragmatic. I'm not hardcore. When it comes to public lands, I believe in multiple use, responsible sharing of conservation, energy, ag, outdoor recreation. My opponent isn't. Yes. He takes a hardcore position. I don't think that's consistent, Dwayne, with what the people of this district need and what they deserve when it comes to economic development.
18: Wow, heard the Tom Cruise reference there. I imagine this is a race that's going to get a lot of eyeballs and money in coming weeks, Benta.
19: Absolutely. I mean, for Democrats, flipping control of the U.S. House is the number one priority, and keeping that majority is the Republican Party's top priority. It may not have the profile of Congressional District 8, and that's Colorado's true toss-up seat north of Denver.
18: Yep.
19: There's also CD5 in the Springs, and then Lauren Boebert faces a strong challenger. But in this CD3 race, Trump's super PAC is reportedly spending $500,000 to back Heard.
18: Even though that's been a back and forth relationship of endorsements, thanks so much for being with us.
19: Thanks, Ryan.
18: CPR Public Affairs reporter Benta Berkland. My interviews with Mr. Heard and Romero are scheduled to air a week from Thursday. After the break, women who weld. This is Colorado Matters from CPR News.

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2: It's Colorado Matters from CPR News. I'm Ryan Warner. Before a welder closes their hood and fires up a torch, they have to carefully position all the pieces they're fusing together. 32-year-old Haley Klatt is learning the basics at Emily Griffith Technical College. It's the trade school run by Denver Public Schools, and it's celebrating its 110th anniversary. Klatt is like its founder, an industrious woman who doesn't much care what men think, unless it unfairly affects her pay.
3: Concrete example of sexism, for sure. That company started everyone at $20 an hour, no matter what. And they started me at 18. And I ended up eventually, like, I realized I was doing a really good job. So I asked if I could just make the same as the guys. And they had me go talk to, like, a big boss in an office. And he basically was like, well, they all have construction experience and you don't. That's why you don't make $20. And I was like, oh my God, okay, never mind. And I felt like, you know, like this silly little girl, kind of how you feel when men know exactly how to not give you what you're asking for. And then I learned slowly over time that not only had none of these guys worked in construction before, that most of them had never had a job before.
2: At Emily Griffith, Klatt says she's found a supportive environment. It helps, she says, that there's a female welding instructor. And just in time for the school's big birthday, its first ever president has come on board. Dr. Sarah Heath is tasked with rolling out the school's first associate's degrees. Sometimes certificates alone don't lead to upward mobility, Heath says.
4: Where we see this the most is in some of the skilled trades where they need that degree to be a project manager or to move up in the management pipeline. And that for us is what's important because that typically has an increased wage for learners.
2: Heath, who was previously with the Colorado Community College System, watched on as welding students darted across the shop.
4: What do I feel in a setting like this? I feel totally inspired about all of the things that I hear and all of the things people are doing with their hands and with their minds and with their hearts and how it's going to make Denver and Colorado a better place for my own child and, you know, future generations, 110 more years.
2: Well, in a construction classroom away from the spark-flying intensity, I sat down with Haley Klatt to hear her experiences as a woman in the trades. Tell me about what attracts you to welding.
3: So it has changed since I started. At first, I used to work in a metal shop over in Englewood, and there was no welding involved. It was all like cold prefabrication with ACM material.
2: I don't know what that is.
3: It stands for aluminum composite material. It's actually like super environmentally friendly. It's recycled materials and they use it to make siding for buildings. So we would put panels together that would eventually get installed on skyscrapers. I loved it. It was my first time like really getting a physical job like that. You know, I was good at it. I was the only woman in the shop, so that was rough. But I eventually proved myself. I was like one of the only people who was allowed to make certain parts that go on the very tip top of the skyscraper because they have to be very precise.
2: Are any of these skyscrapers in Denver? Do you get to gaze up and think a part of that skyscraper is me?
3: I do look for them. Usually when we would make them, it would just be like the address, and I don't know any addresses in downtown Denver. Like, I know that we did a lot of stuff in Rhino.
2: Did you ever get to install the stuff? No, that's probably a separate job.
3: Yeah, no, I wish.
2: You said that that was your start. And welding, then, is an evolution for you.
3: Yeah, so when I was there, there was, like, a contract welder. And he would just kind of come in part-time. And, like, everybody just kind of, like, left him alone and, like, let him, like, have the materials that he needed. And I was just so jealous of that because the men were just so focused on the fact that there was a woman in there. And I was like, oh, I bet if I did that, like, everyone would leave me alone.
2: One reason you wanted to learn welding was to be left alone.
3: Yeah, that job, like, even though I thrived in it, kind of like the social aspect of it, my mental state kind of deteriorated over time. I'm not from here, so I had never experienced sexism before. I'm from the West Coast. Kind of over there, it's like you grow up knowing about it. Like, you know it's a thing, and you know that there's, like, men who, like, you know, are kind of just like tisk tisk about women saying something, but it's not like, yeah, overt, so very in your face.
2: I'm really sorry to hear that. I'm really glad you found a place that's more comfortable.
3: Yeah, since going to school here, and now I have a new job in TIG.
2: Wait, what's that?
3: Tungsten inert gas. That's what TIG stands for, but I think the technical term is gas tungsten arc welding. It's like more like fine detail, precise. You add the filler metal yourself, and it's a little bit slower. I really like that, and I find that in that company, none of the men care that there's women working there. Like,
2: you've graduated to something, and you'll graduate eventually as well from Emily Griffith. What sorts of things are you working on now with that method, that tungsten method?
3: We make stainless steel sinks and tables, mostly.
2: Is that going into homes, businesses?
3: Mostly businesses.
2: It must be an interesting thing to create a sink.
3: It's so weird. You know, you use those things and you don't know how they're made. You don't know they're handmade. Like, I thought that they would be cast or something. There must be some factory for it, like, that actually uses machinery. I don't know.
2: Yeah, exactly. But also to think that you're making something that's going to have a rather long life. Mm-hmm. People are going to put their hands in this and, you know, who knows what will go down the drain. But, like, you build these things, you fabricate these things for a whole life that you'll never see.
3: That's so funny. I don't really get attached to anything that I make, but I get attached to, like, my consumables, like a long piece of tungsten to generate the electricity through the torch. And I just get really sad when my tungsten is too small and I have to get a new one.
2: Is that like smoking a cigarette to the nub?
3: It must be.
2: That's a wonderful thing that you have a relationship with the tools. Where's your sort of dream spot? Where do you want to be?
3: I haven't really thought about that, but I'm taking pipe right now because I learned that the starting wage on the oil rigs is $100K right now. And I mean, I wanted to do it anyway, but now I'm like, okay, this is going to help my career.
2: On a rig on the ocean?
3: I would like to, but I have a dog, so I'll have to figure that out too.
2: Fascinating. You spend nights on the rig, right?
3: I mean, like, yeah, I think you have to, like, work really long days and then stay there for a while. But I know they have, like, a gym and stuff.
2: What was your inner dialogue when the men were being crappy? Like, what did you tell yourself? And do you think that as a result, you've developed coping mechanisms?
3: I would say I did not develop coping mechanisms in that position, but I'm glad that I kept going because now what I tell myself is, none of these, basically men, some of them, probably most of them mean well, and even other women too will do it. You don't have to be any certain type of way. Like, your work has to speak for itself. And people who want to come into your space and bring you down have probably never seen half the things that you've experienced in your life. So just being a woman, just, like, know that you're stronger than most men that want to fight.
2: When you think about what you've learned at Emily Griffith, this school that's now 110 years old, as you mentioned, started by a woman, I mean, can you speak to aspects of this school that make it a place that you feel welcome?
3: Oh, yeah. I would just say all the teachers in the welding shop, especially Matt.
2: This is Matt Sartorio, who's teaching your pipes too.
3: Uh-huh, yeah. He's a really great teacher, and it's just changed me to be, like, in this environment where everybody is just, like, I don't know what it is. It's just, like, kind of magical. Like, I just feel like I did not feel safe before, and now I do. Like, I feel like I know what it feels like to feel safe in a space.
2: What are things you still hope to learn?
3: For me personally, I just hope to, like, learn how to be more efficient because I tend to hyper-focus on little details and slow myself down.
2: Although detail orientation, you know, especially when you're working on high-rises, that's probably a good thing.
3: Yeah, I would say if it's stuff like that that affects people, especially I think that company that I had worked for, like, one of their panels did fall off a building once.
2: Like, not your fault, though.
3: Oh, no, I thought it was before I worked there. Yeah.
2: Thank you so much for chatting with me. I really appreciate it.
3: Yeah, thank you for having me.
2: Haley Clad of Denver is a student at Emily Griffith Technical College. DPS's trade school is 110 years old. Meanwhile, the Boulder Valley School Board votes tomorrow on a school consolidation plan. Ray Solomon reports.
5: Like a lot of districts in Colorado, Boulder Valley schools don't have enough kids to fill the seats. Falling birth rates and a high cost of living are part of the problem. Officials say school resources are stretched too thin. The school board is considering a consolidation plan that would close 4 schools and merge or relocate about a dozen others. Elaine Reddy is a BVSD parent with 3 kids at Flatiron Elementary, one of the schools facing closure. She says the current plan is poorly thought out.
6: I want the board to take a moment and pause and really give us a more comprehensive plan. There's a lot of questions that I would like the board to answer.
5: The board votes on Tuesday evening after public comment. For CPR News, I'm Ray Solomon.
2: And Colorado Matters continues in just a bit with some very leggy movie stars. I'm Ryan Warner. You're with CPR News and KRCC.
7: Colorado's fall colors may show up earlier than usual this year. One reason, drought.
8: It's just hard to be a tree in Colorado.
7: So when will the aspens turn and where should you go to catch them? From Steamboat to Guanella Pass to the Sangres, follow Colorado's changing colors with CPR News at cpr.org.

0: This is Colorado Matters from CPR News and KRCC. I'm Ryan Warner. Tarantulas, thousands of them, stalk across southeastern Colorado every fall looking for mates. This weekend, the La Junta Tarantula Fest welcomes a special two-legged guest, one of Hollywood's best-known bug wranglers. Entomologist Stephen Kutcher has gotten insects and spiders to hit their mark for half a century.
1: Wait. Thanks.
2: Damn! What's wrong?
3: Some damn thing bit me.
2: Oh my God, it's just a spider.
0: Clips from Spider-Man, Arachnophobia, and James and the Giant Peach. Just some of Kutcher's projects. Stephen, thank you for being with us.
4: Oh, my pleasure.
0: For Arachnophobia, you needed a spider to crawl into a slipper. How do you explain to a spider, do this, go there?
4: How do you do it? I had no idea. I had no clue. It took me 2 weeks of thinking about it. But the most interesting part about that is how I solved the problem. Because if I said to you, I'll give you $1 million if you can make that spider crawl in, you would try and probably not succeed. But problem solving is not to ask the same question, but to change the question.
0: Ooh.
4: So I knew that I could make a spider crawl into the slipper. All I had to do was build a fence on each side and put the spider in. He couldn't go left, he couldn't go right, and he could go right to the slipper. Now I've changed the problem. I know how to get the spider to go into the slipper, but how do I make a fence disappear? Hmm. That was the key. And I said, who makes fences disappear? Magicians. How do magicians do it? They create an illusion. So I used invisible vibrating wires that you can't see no matter how hard you look, and the camera can't see, but there was a fence there. And that's how I solved the problem, by changing the question.
0: Whoa. Was this like filament, like I'd use if I were fishing?
4: Yeah, thinner than that. I used tungsten wire, thinner than your hair, vibrating very fast.
0: This is fascinating. Now, did you have a snack waiting in the slipper for the spider? Because it does need to be motivated to crawl there, no?
4: Okay. Let's say I sat you on a seat in a room, and then I turned on the heater. Well, you probably wouldn't be right by the heater, but you'd find a spot where you'd be comfortable to sit. And that's what I do. So I'll use heat, for example, as a motivator. And so it gets a little warm and the insect wants to move away from that because it's a little too warm. Move to a cooler spot.
0: God, you are so clever.
4: So I just have fun with that. You know, I'm also an artist and a teacher and a writer, and I do a lot of different things. But my degrees were in entomology, studying insect behavior. And that's how I have an insight into all the fun things I get to do with arthropods.
0: Will you list the types of bugs that you've wrangled on sets?
4: Well, I'll start off with four movies you may have heard of where I worked with tarantulas: James and the Giant Peach, Meet the Applegates, Wild Wild West, and then a TV show, Tarantula Deadly Cargo. I worked on those shows.
0: Okay.
4: But probably the most common things to work with are butterflies, beetles, cockroaches, and I will either paint them or put costumes on them. I put a costume on the dwarf tarantula on James and the Giant Peach. When I do it, I have to make sure that no arthropods are harmed in the making of the movie, so I'm very aware of that. It actually, it's my entomology knowledge of where to paint an insect or how to put a costume on that makes it a little magical.
0: Wait, okay, let's take this bit by bit. So who makes costumes for bugs, and what's the point, and how do you put them on?
4: Okay, in James and the Giant Peach, which was mostly animation, it starts out in real life. They said they want James, the little boy, to take a spider off of a web and to put the spider back on the web. And so I said, send me a picture of the animated spider. And I said, I can make the spider look like your animated spider. And so what they did was they made a little plastic appliance with tiny Velcro straps that I could put on the abdomen that matched the animated spider.
0: So it's not that you were dressing a dung beetle up as a spider. It's that you were dressing the spider up to look like the animated spider.
4: Yeah, and I did a Bud Light commercial where they said, we want an elephant cricket. I said, well, what's an elephant cricket? I never heard of an elephant cricket. Well, it has a trunk and it has tusks. And I said, I've never heard that. I said, but if you make it to my specifications, I'll put it on a Jerusalem cricket. And it really looks cool because here's this bug. You can see the walking legs, but you could also see the head of the elephant, which was what they made up.
0: Is it difficult to put the costume on the insect?
4: Yes, but that's what I've been trained to do, is to work with really tiny things.
0: How do you secure a costume to the bug?
4: For James and Giant Peach, they made little Velcro straps. So you just had to put the piece on, they're called appliances, put the appliance on the abdomen, move the strap, and attach it. That was pretty easy. I wanted to do that for Spider-Man. I did the spider for Spider-Man 1, and I wanted to put an appliance on the spider, but they didn't give me a budget or the time, and so we ended up painting the spider. So that's another thing that, you know, we sometimes do. And you have to understand that the outside of their skeleton is made of wax, so water doesn't adhere to it.
0: Oh.
4: So and if you use acrylic paint, you can peel it off very easily. So we just put down a base coat and then painted the spider red and blue for Spider-Man. It took about 20 minutes for the painter to paint that. We had to do casting, spider casting, because you don't just pick bugs at random. You pick the ones that work. And then I would be up on a ladder 6 feet above Tobey Maguire and then let the spider come down and hit his wrist.
0: Okay, every time you answer, I have three more follow-up questions. Okay, so you have to have a paint that isn't going to injure the bug, right?
4: Right.
0: You talked about casting. How do you hold a casting call for a spider?
4: In Spider-Man, I had an assistant, and what Michelle would do, her job was after the spiders were painted, she would put them on a paintbrush to see which spiders would web down. And then she would hand me the spiders that web down up on a 6-foot ladder so that I'm not wasting anybody's production time. And that's something people don't realize. You might have 300 people or 200 people on the set, and every minute that you're wasting time, they're getting paid. So you want to do a good job. You want to make sure that you get the take in one or two takes, and that's usually the case with me.
0: That is to say, when you get a call from a production for some particular insect, and I realize I'm insecure about using insect bug versus spider because I think the scientist in you is probably balking at my language. But in any case, a creepy crawly, you bring several options. You bring several potential stars.
4: Yes, and I'll tell you two jokes I use. So I might bring 5,000 ants. They'll say, do you name your ants? And I'll say, yes. They say, what's the name of that ant? And I say, Mary. They say, what's the name of that ant? And I'll say, Mary. And then, well, how do you know you got them all back? I said, I count their legs and divide by six. So, because people ask the same questions. Probably the number one asked question is,
0: yes,
4: how long does it live?
0: How long does it live? Yes.
4: People always ask that. And tarantulas, by the way, live 30 years.
0: Yes. That obviously is a far shorter lifespan for other critters. Is this work, slowly being replaced, or quickly being replaced, by special effects.
4: Oh, yes. Computer generation has essentially wiped out a lot of the animal work in Hollywood, which is a shame because it's not as good. Also, people's attitudes have changed and people will accept stuff. But one of the reasons people don't know who I am is because when I work with insects on a movie, they look the way they're supposed to look. So people don't go, oh, wow, that was just a fantastic shot, those flies walking around garbage. I've never seen anything that looks so good. But I can make flies walk around garbage and not fly away.
0: How do you make a fly stay?
4: That's a trade secret.
0: I mean, it's interesting. If I were a director, couldn't I just leave trash out and hope they came? In other words, are there some bugs that just come naturally to a place where I don't involve you if I'm making a movie?
4: So you just made a good point. You said you were going to take bugs, flies, and put them on garbage because garbage is smelly and flies like garbage, and they're going to stay there. And then you bring in these big studio lights, and where are the flies going to go? They're going to go to the light. So they're going to fly off the garbage and into the light. So that's where you'd have a problem.
0: And that's a welfare question. How much do welfare laws apply to insects?
4: Well, they have American Humane, and American Humane is there. Actually, I think it was, I forget what year it changed, because insects and fish used to be exempt, and then they included them. So now a cockroach or a maggot or a flea or whatever, a fly, can't be harmed in the making of a movie. But if the fly flies off the set and onto craft service, you can kill it.
0: even if it's one you brought.
4: Technically, I probably I got into a little tiff with one of the ladies because American Humane, because they have certain rules and they can't think otherwise. And they, how many dogs did you bring on the set? Two. How many are you taking off? Two. So then they ask me, how many ants in that bucket of ants are there?
0: Difficult to answer.
4: Yeah, so I said, you count them.
0: The delightful Stephen Kutcher is with us. For decades, he's been a bug wrangler in Hollywood. He's a special guest at this weekend's La Junta Tarantula Fest. After the break, how he helps actors overcome their fears of creepy crawlies. This is Colorado Matters from CPR News.

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5: You're back with Colorado Matters from CPR News. I'm Ryan Warner. For years, when Hollywood needed a spider or a beetle or an ant or a fly, they called Steven Kutcher. These days, he mostly works on indie and student films and on his bug art. This weekend, Kutcher's the star of the La Junta Tarantula Fest. I suppose, in addition to the tarantulas, he'll speak Thursday to the Explorers Club in Boulder.
6: You are joining us from a room that appears to have a lot of containers, crates, cages behind you.
7: Yes.
6: Talk to us about where you source critters for movies.
7: Yeah, I'm lucky in my house. This is my office, and I keep most of the living animals, like my tarantulas, in my office so I remember to feed them. Although I have a beetle colony, because I also paint with insects. It's called bug art. And I put paint on the feet of insects and create artwork.
6: Well, or they create the artwork.
7: Well, I kind of guide them. I work on a Lazy Susan, but they do track the paint. And then I have a museum room where there's no living thing, but there are collections of insects, because I'm also a professional entomologist. So my world... And I have a butterfly garden outside, so I go outside and watch the butterflies fly around. I live in Los Angeles. My world is filled with insects, and I love it. There isn't anything better.
6: Oh. And yet, I feel like so often Hollywood works to make us afraid of them. You know, in a lot of respects, insects are a stand-in for something we're afraid of or something bad is happening.
7: Yes.
6: You know, I think if I can just throw this in, I remember interviewing Peter Benchley, the creator of Jaws, who after the movie came out became actually quite an advocate for sharks, which had been targeted after Jaws because everyone was so afraid of them. Will you talk to me about the balance between being a kind of a provider and handler, and then also someone who adores these creatures?
7: Well, I've worked on many horror movies, Fright Night Part 2, and lots of movies that are scary movies. And
6: who, after the movie came out, became actually quite an advocate for sharks, which had been targeted after Jaws because everyone was so afraid of them. Will you talk to me about the balance between being a kind of a provider and handler, and then also someone who adores these creatures?
7: Well, I've worked on many horror movies, Fright Night Part 2, and lots of movies that are scary movies. And what I decided to do in my life as a career, because I was planning to get a

0: Hollywood playing with insects, I would get $1,000 a day to go out and collect butterflies. And I said, geez, I could do that. I don't have to work every day, just every once in a while. And I can use that money for environmental purposes and educational purposes versus having a master's degree and teaching at a community college and being paid very little money. So I made that decision, and I discovered that one out of every three films, movies, features in the 1980s had a bug in it. I saw the work potential. And so I decided, okay, I'll do that part time. And so I've worked on for now 50 years in Hollywood. Now I work with low budget student films. I still love doing it. In fact, I can tell you a great story.
1: Yes, please.
0: One of the mistakes I made in my life, I made two mistakes. This is one of them. I walked away from having my picture taken with Marilyn Monroe.
1: Whoa.
0: I was only 15 years old. There's a longer story behind that, but I walked away from having my picture taken. Our family was on vacation in Reno. Marilyn was filming her last film, The Misfits. And lo and behold, this year I got a call from Stella Houston, the granddaughter of John Houston, who directed The Misfits,
1: Yes.
0: and said, I'm making a movie with Beatles and I need some help. And so I helped her out with her movie and I got my picture taken with Stella Houston. And it reminded me of the picture I could have had with Marilyn Monroe. And
1: Oh.
0: what are the odds of that happening?
1: How did the shoot go with the Beatles?
0: Oh, great. We've become friends. So that was really a lot of fun. And just so you know, the other mistake was I was ushering at the Hollywood Bowl when this English group, I think they were called the Beatles, first came to the US. And I said, oh, it's going to be too noisy. I won't go. That was my other mistake.
1: Oh my God, the idea of missing the Beatles, but then also the layers of Beatles and what that means for you in your own career is just too delicious. Okay. I wonder if you've ever run into very reluctant actors who are afraid to interact with live creatures and whether part of your job is to manage them.
0: Yes, and I've been hired to work with actors who are afraid because even though I'm not a psychiatrist or psychologist, I have a lot of experience working with children and adults with fear of spiders and fear of insects, which is very common. And so I've learned techniques and I've worked with people and hopefully made them a little more comfortable. Yes, I've done that with very famous people I can't mention who work on horror films to make them more comfortable. But in general, the rule is this, and I work with Marlon Brando in one of his last shoots for an Italian telecommunication commercial. And Marlon at that point really didn't want to work anymore, but they paid him $1 million a day. So he didn't turn that down. And I was there and got to spend time with him. That was another moving point in my life.
1: Oh gosh, I can imagine. The Godfather. Now, is the reason you can't tell me the names of people who are afraid of bugs, is that because that's part of a like a not a non-compete, a non-disclosure? Or like, why would that be secret?
0: Oh, because, it's even though I'm not a doctor or anything or a lawyer, it's the same thing. They put me in their confidence to.
1: Oh, yes. It's a phobia. And
0: Yes.
1: so in that way, it's like private medical information.
0: Yes.
1: Oh, fascinating. Are venomous species allowed on movie sets?
0: Oh, yes. And whenever there's danger, they have a medic there. Spiders are venomous. Most spiders are venomous. And most dogs can bite, but you take the precautions. And I've been very lucky. And I put tarantulas on ladies, so many things with insects, poured worms on people. But one thing that I do before I ever do any of the shots, I always do it on myself first. I flew a wasp in Roddy McDowall's mouth, and I had to figure that out and do put it in my mouth before.

0: it went into his to make sure that it would be safe.
1: Oh, what a kind and smart thing, which is that you should be able to experience it and have to abide it first before you ask an actor to do it.
0: Yes.
1: Yeah, I feel that just tells us something about who you are, I think. Well, I suppose we ought to transition to your appearances in Colorado. You will be at the annual tarantula mating trek in southeastern Colorado. This is where mature males wander across the prairie looking for females. What interests you about coming here?
0: Oh, I'm so excited. There is a professor, Kara Shillington, Dr. Kara Shillington, who has been studying tarantulas. There's a reserve, I think it's an hour outside of La Junta. La Junta means the junction. And she's been studying, and I hooked up with her, and she told me about some of her studies. And I have kept tarantulas for the longest period of time, way longer than 30 years, because I know that I gave this lady a young tarantula, and she said, "How old is it?" And I said, "I don't know. I think it's a year old." And so she said, "I have a year-old daughter." Well, 30 years later, she sent me a picture of her daughter holding this spider.
1: Oh my gosh. Oh my gosh.
0: Yeah, so.
1: So these, yeah, okay, tarantulas are very dear to you.
0: Oh, yes. I love animals, and I've taken a 300-pound tiger for a walk. I've lifted up in the air by an elephant. I love all those animals. But people who have dogs and cats have to feed them every day. They have to take care of their poop. With a tarantula, you can feed them once or twice a week. They don't make a mess. They don't bark. You don't have to take them to the vet. They're just such a great pet. And so I've always been happy to keep them. And I use them for whether I'm doing the bug fair or talk somewhere. I often like to bring a tarantula along to show people how gentle they are as creatures, but how smart they are to know how to get food, how to mate, and do all the things they do. And so when you're in La Junta, and I haven't been there,
1: Oh.
0: but I have seen male tarantulas cross the road and wander around looking for females. And it's pretty exciting for me. And if you pick up a male, there you can't handle tarantulas, but in California you can. And pick up a male, you discover something that you would never ever know by looking at it, that when they get excited, they vibrate. It's like holding a vibrator in your hand. And it's pretty amazing. They don't do it all the time, but that's one of the ways they communicate with females, which are in burrows. And so we go out and look, follow the males. You know, imagine this. You can walk around your house and you know where everything is. You don't have a problem. Now walk around your house with your eyes closed. You'll see it's a whole different world. And that's essentially what tarantulas are doing. They can see light and dark, but they can't see images. And they have to find a female in a hole in the ground. That's a pretty difficult thing, but that's what they're made for.
1: So I just want to underscore the idea that in Colorado, please don't pick up the males. Please don't do that.
0: Right. In that area in the reserve, they don't want you to do that. And by the way, there are five different species of tarantula.
1: Yes, I'm glad you mentioned that. The tarantula is not one thing, and they come in splendid, splendid colors, you know.
0: Oh, yes. Exciting. Everything from cobalt blue to red and white patterns. People are afraid of things they have little knowledge about. They say, "Oh, I'm afraid of spiders." Well, what do you know about spiders? Not much. And so when you learn how amazing they are, all the things they can do with their silk and their reproduction and being on a web and catching food. They're really incredible creatures.
1: You're doing this Q&A after a screening of Arachnophobia while you're in La Junta. You will speak to the Explorers Club in Boulder. Are you a part of a parade? Do I have that right?
0: Yes.
1: Okay.
0: I'm going to be a celebrity in the tarantula parade, which is short, but they put legs on cars. They dress up as tarantulas. They have their dogs dressed as tarantulas. So I'm really looking forward to that.
1: What do you think you'll wear, Stephen?
0: Well, I know I'll wear a tarantula t-shirt. That's for sure. I'm trying to work out some headgear, but I haven't decided yet.
1: Well, listen, if you can put costumes on spiders, you can put one on your dang self.
0: I have a little poem I'd like to read, if I may.
1: Is this the one you've written about tarantulas?
0: Yes, it's called Not Scary.
1: I think this would be the perfect way to wrap up. Go ahead, Stephen.
0: I have a pet named Cat and a tarantula named Harry. Some people would look at them and call them both scary. But my pet rat named Cat and my tarantula Harry are both nice. If you ask my advice, you don't have to ask twice. Cat won't eat mice, and Harry likes to eat crickets and grubs, but will always turn down wild rice. Harry has 8 brown legs that are long and hairy, but for sure you would say, if you saw him today, although large, he definitely is not scary.
1: Thanks so much for being with us.
0: My pleasure.
1: Stephen Kutcher is the Bugman of Hollywood. Catch him at the Explorers Club in Boulder Thursday and at this weekend's La Junta Tarantula Fest.

0: And that is Colorado Matters for now, with thanks to our colony.
1: Jack Armstrong.
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0: And I'm Ryan Warner at CPR News and KRCC. And remember, you can find us on the web at cpr.org. 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

0: That was Dolly Parton singing a song that she co-wrote with Buck Owens. Rhiannon Giddens, what did Dolly Parton mean to you? You recorded one of her songs.
1: Dolly was a singular person. She wasn't, I think, you know, I'm very uneasy with lionization, and I'm very uneasy with putting people on pedestals, you know, especially if they're great musicians and we're doing it because they're great musicians. I don't think we deserve anything more than anybody else. You know, you get good at something, you get to do that something, that's great. But, you know, people who are living life the way that she did do deserve to be held up for a second, because, like, you know, she took her power and she did a lot of really beautiful things with it. So there's a lot to be admired about her in her life, just the way that she walked through. So I think about what I want to do, what I want to leave behind, how I want to walk through the rest of my career if I'm blessed enough to live a fraction of how long as she lived, you know. And so it's good to have people that you admire, especially in a time where a lot of folks who have the kind of platform that she had aren't advocating for people who don't have a lot, you know. Some are and some aren't. And the people who do, you know, it's good to call that out. Like, she was an amazing singer and a great songwriter, but she was an even better human being.
0: My guest is Rhiannon Giddens. Her new solo album is called Hope is the Thing with Feathers. We'll be right back. This is Fresh Air.
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0: This is Fresh Air. Let's get back to my interview with Rhiannon Giddens. Her new solo album is called Hope is the Thing with Feathers. She's a singer, songwriter, banjo player, and fiddler. She's also the artistic director of the Silk Road Ensemble and started her career playing music from the black string band tradition dating back to slave times with the Carolina Chocolatrops, which she co-founded. You were on the Henry Louis Gates show Finding Your Roots. Did you learn more about parts of your ancestry that you had no idea about that changed your idea of who you are and where you're from?
1: It didn't change it. It just, like, confirmed some things, you know? It kind of confirmed for me that I'm Southern to the bone. You know what I mean? It's like, there was no going back across the ocean. It's just like, my folks have been here for a long time and they've been poor for a really long time. The white people, the black people, everybody was poor, you know? And I think that's really important. I embrace that, not because I romanticize it, because their lives were very hard. But it's really important to understand how many people were living

0: 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And from the estate of Joan B. Kroc, whose bequest serves as an enduring investment in the future of public radio and seeks to help NPR produce programming that meets the highest standards of public service in journalism and cultural expression.
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6: DC's hottest club Friday night was the protest at the John F. Donald J. Trump Kennedy Memorial Center, and I had to go. It had everything. Boomers with signs.
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6: Boomers in t-shirts that said Lake Ontario.
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6: Boomers in a marching band playing Bob Marley and the White Stripes. There were chants. And speeches.
9: Music and the arts is how we actually survive.
6: And passionate booing. Boo! We're going to tell you how and why the president threw a big old Kennedy Center-sized temper tantrum on Today Explained from Vox.
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12: Live from NPR News, I'm Giles Snyder. Paramount Skydance, one step closer to a deal to merge with Warner Brothers Discovery. NPR's Mandalay DeBarco reports on the settlement of an antitrust lawsuit filed by 12 state attorneys general.
13: Paramount CEO David Ellison agrees to operate Paramount Pictures and Warner Brothers separately, at least for now, and to release at least 30 films a year. He also promised to create an independence board for their news operations, CNN and CBS. California Attorney General Rob Bonta says those concessions and more satisfy antitrust concerns. Even so,
14: this settlement is not a vote of support for this merger. It is not a blessing.
13: Critics of the merger, like former Federal Trade Commissioner Alvaro Bedoya, say the attorneys general caved to Paramount after it threatened to leave California.
15: The billionaires won here. These guys censored, bribed, and bullied their way to the top.
13: The mega merger could finalize within weeks. Mandalit Del Barco, NPR News.
12: World leaders arriving in New York for the UN General Assembly, where one of the most anticipated speeches will come from Brazil's president tomorrow. The country is on the eve of an election in which Brazilian officials have accused the U.S. of meddling, as Catherine Osborne reports.
16: Left-wing Brazilian President Luiz Inácio Lula da Silva says he'll carry a direct message to President Trump at the UN, warning against election interference. Lula is seeking re-election. His main opponent, right-wing candidate Flavio Bolsonaro, son of former President Jair Bolsonaro, has sought to build close ties with Trump. And the Trump administration has meted out tariffs, sanctions, and public criticism against Brazil that are harsher than its treatment of right-wing governments in the same region. Lula's speech at the UN comes right before Trump's own. For NPR News, I'm Catherine Osborne in Rio de Janeiro.
12: Measles cases in Pennsylvania closing in on the 800 mark. The State Department of Health reported 25 more cases Monday, bringing the total to 792. On data centers, a poll by The Economist and YouGov shows about two-thirds of Americans oppose new data center construction in their communities. NPR's Scott Newman reports the issue has forged unexpected bipartisan cooperation.
17: Casey Hatch lives near a data center in Loudoun County, Virginia, one of the many supporting the artificial intelligence boom. She works in IT and even uses AI in her job. But she's also become an active member in a grassroots bipartisan group that opposes data centers. She spoke recently with a cousin who doesn't usually share their politics and found common ground over the data center issue.
18: We couldn't have this conversation 5 years ago, me and him, and suddenly we were on the same page.
17: Virginia's Governor Abigail Spanberger campaigned on qualified support for data center expansion, but just last week she signed an executive order seeking to limit their development. Scott Newman, NPR News.
12: And you're listening to NPR News. CNN, MS Now, and Politico have filed a lawsuit over being denied access to the White House. The lawsuit calls the administration's move to bar reporters from the three a blatant violation of the First Amendment. President Trump said last week that he was barring them because of reporting he deemed fake news. Major television networks have suspended pool coverage after CNN said Monday it was not able to provide coverage of Trump's trip to the United Nations General Assembly in New York as a result of the ban. NPR says it will not use pool audio until further notice. Italy's Prime Minister Giorgia Meloni proposing to ban burqas in schools and cap the number of foreign students in classrooms. Megan Williams reports from Rome.
19: Meloni says students must attend school with their faces uncovered. Italy already restricts concealing your face in public without a justified reason. But Meloni wants schools to explicitly ban the burqa or niqab, though not the hijab or headscarf. Her plan would also cap the number of foreign students in each class. Meloni says too many children who don't speak Italian can hinder integration. But the cap would be based on citizenship, not language, with students from European countries not considered foreign. The opposition says Meloni is trying to compete against parties further to her right. She unveiled the measures to a standing ovation from her party's youth wing. For NPR News, I'm Megan Williams in Rome.
12: The NASDAQ hit a record closing high on Monday. I'm Giles Snyder. This is NPR News.
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20: Mr. President, do you have any reaction to today's Lane being named the best news show?
21: Wow. I didn't know that. You're telling me now for the first time.
22: Sean Ramos-Firm here with Jonathan Edwards from The Washington Post, who's been writing all about the president and the Kennedy Center lately, and it sure seems like the president is trying to shut the center down, or worse, simply because he can't get his name on it. But we asked Jonathan if there's a smoking gun that proves it.
23: No smoking gun, but I understand your concern or interest in the timeline. I have a lot of those same questions you have. The order that comes out Tuesday morning from the judge saying you cannot add President Trump's name back on the building. I was very clear about this in May, and I'm being clear now. Do not do this. And then almost immediately, the Board of Trustees holds its meeting in which, you know, our reporting shows President Trump was very unhappy with that ruling, criticized the judge, and then the board ends up voting to close immediately. Shortly after that meeting, President Trump posts on Truth Social saying that the building is going to close immediately.
24: Truth Social.
25: The board of the Kennedy Center today agreed, almost unanimously, to close the building for safety reasons and so that it can begin the process of reconstruction. The closing will take place immediately. However, the renovation and reconstruction, which is a very large and complex job, cannot begin until such time as the D.C. Circuit rules on the board's approved name.
23: And then following that, you have the executive director, Matt Floca, who was handpicked by Trump to lead the Kennedy Center, saying, I don't know anything about that. That's unrelated to the board's vote to close for 2 years. But by the way, I am also closing the center because it is dangerous. This order of mine has nothing to do with the board's vote to close for 2 years, because that needs the judge's approval. My order is because there are these imminent life safety issues and we're going to close for 7 days to everyone but essential personnel. And I will make a decision at the end of that 7 days whether that closure needs to continue. And I'll keep making that decision every week on a rolling basis. So essentially, an indefinite closure.
0: Tell us more about this meeting that transpired between President Trump and, I believe, the Kennedy Center trustees on the Tuesday, between a judge saying no name and the center shutting down.
23: It was a previously scheduled board meeting, like you said, of the board of trustees, the governing body of the Kennedy Center. And at first, they were set to discuss two issues. One, to once again take up adding President Trump's name back onto the Kennedy Center. And two, to vote to close immediately. They had already voted to close for 2 years of renovations the month before, but management ahead of this meeting was now recommending that they do so immediately, that it was dangerous and they needed to close. Ahead of that meeting, they removed the naming consideration from the agenda, but the judge's order came right before the meeting started, essentially barring the center from adding the name. And that seems to have kind of kicked off a really tense meeting filled with personal insults between President Trump, who's the chair of the Kennedy Center board, and Representative Joyce Beatty, a Democratic congresswoman who is part of the minority on the board that opposes Trump's takeover and transformation of the Kennedy Center. But she's also the person who sued him back in December and led to his name being removed 6 months later. These are two people that do not like each other. That much is clear. But my reporting shows that they're exchanges at board meetings in the past have largely been pretty civil. You know, let's just get this done. This meeting was not that.
1: He went into a tantrum. I mean, let me just make it simple. It was the most unprofessional thing that I've ever witnessed.
2: What did he do?
23: It opened with Commerce Secretary Lutnick, you know, suggesting that the judge had a conflict of interest because his wife, a lawyer, represents former President Joe Biden. President Trump reiterated that, and that's something he said in months past publicly in True Social posts in very Trumpian, nasty language. And Trump repeatedly told Beatty that, oh, I don't know who she is, when he clearly does know who she is. Insulted her by saying she was... had never built anything in her life.
1: Everything from trying to say that I was an obstructionist, I was dumb. He said, I think you're incompetent. And I said, I know you're incompetent.
23: Wow. That she was just opposing him on the Kennedy Center renovations and his name stuff to make a name for herself. For her part, you know, she called him ignorant and said what he's doing was ignorant and his behavior was unbefitting of being a president. You know, there's a lot of yelling, a lot of screaming. It was not productive.
1: And he said he was going to hold me responsible if something fell out of the ceiling and killed someone. And I told him, I said, you're already killing people. We're at war.
0: The anxieties people feel over what's going to happen to the Kennedy Center hit like the red alert alarm level when a photo is published, I believe last week, Wednesday night, Tuesday night, of the president looking at a plan that appears to say Kennedy Center demolish, then it's cut off.
22: what are we to make of that? Is the president seriously considering demolition at this point?
23: I mean, I can't get in President Trump's mind. That said, I know that the lawyers representing Representative Beatty and Beatty herself are absolutely worried about this and are taking steps to know that if the bulldozers do show up, that they know as quickly as possible and that they're in a position to stop it. And this is the most pitched moment of those fears, but it long predates this week. It really goes all the way back to October 20th of last year, when the Trump administration suddenly and with no notice demolished the East Wing of the White House. That caught a lot of people off guard, including those at the Kennedy Center. And at that point, the Kennedy Center takeover was already, 7 months in. So the folks who were specifically concerned with the Kennedy Center, this was a clarion call for them to go, oh, this could happen over here. And obviously we don't have bulldozers, destroying the Kennedy Center right now. But if we were assessing sort of the probability of the Kennedy Center being demolished, we went from a very low percentage kind of earlier this month, and it's ticking higher and higher and higher. And so those fears are starting to prove warranted.
22: And do we have any idea where the battle goes next?
23: We do. Court, which is where most of the substantive action has happened since Beatty filed their lawsuit in December. The federal judge in the case denied Beatty's motion to have an emergency hearing on Tuesday's closure, but he did order the center to file an explanation, a detailed status report, as he put it, to explain what the center had described as a temporary closure by Wednesday. So we should know more about the center's rationale. And from there, who knows what the judge decides and what legal developments unfold. The thing that has struck me is how strongly President Trump and his administration has made the connection between, I mean, let's keep it real, him getting his name on the center and him and his fellow trustees making sure that the 250 some odd million dollars that Congress has appropriated for those renovations happens. Congress has already appropriated that money. Congress has already said, here, we're giving you the money, do this. And President Trump is saying, we're going to close it for 2 years for renovations, but we're not going to do those renovations until you appropriately recognize me. And I don't know why I'm surprised. I should not be, but here we are. I am. And I'm sure I will be surprised again.
22: Jonathan Edwards keeps being surprised reporting on the arts and government for the Washington Post. And up next on Today Explained, we're going to hear from a reporter who sat down with the president and asked him why he keeps doing stuff like this. Why, though?
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22: Trump. Came in like a rainbow. Today Explained is back. We've got the Kennedy Center obsession, the ballroom obsession, the reflecting pool obsession, and then there's some more recent obsessions, a 30-foot colossus statue of George Washington outside the Smithsonian National Museum of American History, and hot off the presses, let's also make that arch outside Arlington National Cemetery a sniper station drone base. Take that, Paris. Ben Terrace is the Washington correspondent at New York Magazine. He recently sat down with the president to talk about his obsessions. We asked him what he learned.
6: Yeah, I mean, so before I even talked to him, I did a lot of reporting about why he seems to be so obsessed with all this stuff. And it's really like a legacy play for him, right? He's trying to build something that will last beyond his time here, both his time here in the White House, probably his time here on Earth. He wants to actually have physical monuments to himself. Somebody who's close to him told me that the president doesn't care that much about legislation. He doesn't care that much about, you know, the kind of nuts and bolts of being a president. He cares a lot about buildings and prizes. If he has buildings and prizes, then he feels like his legacy will go on forever. You know, that's why he wants the Nobel Prize. That's why he's building an arch for himself in Washington. It's really about, you know, a legacy that will withstand the test of time in his mind.
22: Which is to say he doesn't really realize that the right legislation could get him more prizes.
6: Yeah, I mean, you know, most presidents try to be very successful presidents and have other people build monuments for you. He's trying to honor himself, basically. It's something I asked him about, actually, when I sat down with him in the Oval Office. There was a viral moment from a few months ago from Senator John Ossoff, the senator from Georgia who may run for president. And he said at a rally that
8: he's building a monument to himself. But see, Atlanta, he's doing these things now because no one will honor him when he's gone.
6: And so I asked the president this because, you know, I thought maybe he'd take a shot at John Ossoff or deny it. But I was very surprised. He just said, yeah, that's true. No, nobody will do it when I'm gone. When I'm gone, nobody will do it.
22: It's nice to hear the future and current president agree on something.
6: Yeah, good point.
22: It feels kind of self-aware, surprisingly, of Donald Trump to not take a shot at John Ossoff, but to just agree with him and say, yeah, that's exactly my motivation.
6: Yeah, I mean, so part of me thought, okay, here's a guy who recognizes that when he's gone, history may not necessarily, you know, look fondly upon him. But also there was a part of me that thought that that's not actually what he was saying. What he was maybe saying is, I'm the only person in the world capable of building something as beautiful and important as these monuments. You know, I alone can fix it. I alone can build it. You know, nobody else has the ability to do this the way that he has. So on the one hand, possibly self-aware that he won't be recognized the way he wants to be. On the other hand, maybe it's just, you know, a kind of egomaniac talking about how he's incredible at things and nobody else can do it. I think it's all kind of tied up in that he's not the most introspective person I've ever talked to, let's put it that way. But even the least introspective person in the world, when he gets to be 80 years old, might start thinking about what's left of him after he's gone.
22: And just to prove to the world how much he's wasting time obsessing over this ballroom and showing it off, he takes the time out of his day to give you a tour of the ballroom.
6: Yeah, that's right. I thought I was going to get 20 minutes with him in the Oval Office. Ended up getting 45 minutes in the Oval Office and then almost a 45-minute tour of the White House grounds. He showed me the Rose Garden where they put statues and they turned it into a kind of paved over terrace that looks like, you know, Mar-a-Lago. He showed me the Presidential Walk of Fame where they have all the pictures of the presidents and then the auto pen for Joe Biden. A room called the Palm Room where he put down a new marble floor that he was very proud of. The helipad was still being constructed. He walked me over there and introduced me to the construction workers as they were building this helipad. And then he took me to the ballroom itself and showed me this behemoth building. I mean, it's, you know, there's steel rising 70 feet in the air. It's the size of 1.5 football fields. He was bragging about how there's more steel there than in the Washington Commander Stadium that's being built. I mean, it's just like this enormous thing that you can't really see anywhere in Washington unless you go up the Washington Monument and look at it from afar. And I was just in the middle of this thing, and I couldn't really believe how huge it was. And he wanted to show me, this is where the entrance is going to be. The chandeliers will be hanging here. He told me he could picture it all already because this is, quote, what I do. You know, he'll gaze out the window in the morning, first thing in the morning from the residence to see the work. He'll look out the window at last thing at night to see the work. I mean, he is monitoring this very closely.
22: One thing that the ballroom especially shares with the Kennedy Center is that it feels like this administration is doing its darndest to outmaneuver the courts, to get around any legal questions concerning the work. Did that come up at all while he was giving you this tour?
6: Yeah, sure. When I was getting the tour, the Supreme Court had not yet ruled that they could keep going. There was kind of a pause on their ruling where they were allowed to keep doing construction while the Supreme Court figured out, you know, how they were going to rule on it. And so clearly they were racing against the Supreme Court to get as much done as possible. They really wanted it to become like a fait accompli. They wanted it to look like the whole thing was done, you know, was beyond going back. And I was asking the president about this, you know, are you worried that the Supreme Court is going to rule that you can't keep doing construction unless you get permission from Congress? Congress does have the right to decide what happens to federal buildings. So that would make sense that they would be able to make a decision on this. And he said he wasn't worried about it at all. He said, you know, the Supreme Court's going to make the right decision. The people want this. He's like, if I needed to get Congress's approval, I could do it, but it's not going to happen. And he ended up being right. He doesn't need Congress's approval. The Supreme Court's letting him do it.
22: But Congress may get shaken up in about a month and a half. Is that on his radar?
6: Yeah, I mean, he's aware. And certainly Democrats are aware. I talked to a bunch of Democrats for this story, mostly about what happens next. Are they going to start investigating the ballroom? Are they going to start looking at, you know, subpoenaing donors and looking at the contracts and figuring out if there was a pay-to-play scheme, if there was, you know, illegal construction happening? And Democrats are champing at the bit for that. You know, they're calling it a target-rich environment. They're ready to get subpoena power. And they're also talking about in 2028, you know, what do we do if we get the White House ourselves? Will we tear this down? AOC says she wants to turn it into a soup kitchen. you know, there's all sorts of ideas for it. I asked the president about that, too. I said, are you worried that Democrats get the White House in 2028 and they come and they tear down this ballroom right after you built it? And he basically said, like, I'd like to see them try. He said, we're building this ballroom with nuclear concrete. That's what he called it. Nuclear concrete. Concrete that can withstand a nuclear blast. He's like, if it can withstand a nuclear blast, like, I'd like to see Democrats try to take it down. He told me somebody could go to the ballroom with a jackhammer and spend 2 days straight jackhammering one column and it wouldn't even leave a mark. And so he's basically daring them to try to tear it down because he's building something that he feels like, you know, can withstand a nuclear blast, so it can withstand Democrats.
22: I think it was Axelrod in your piece, in your reporting, who said the Democrats should name it after John F. Kennedy, which I guess I hadn't considered who the ballroom might be named after, because we always just say it's the White House ballroom. But I guess President Trump wants it to be named after himself, of course, connecting it back to the Kennedy Center, I guess.
6: Yeah, I asked him if it should have his name on it, and he said, yeah, it should. He said, I don't know if it will, but it definitely should. And yeah, I mean, the Axelrod idea, just instead of tearing it down, just troll the president by naming it after JFK or name it after Barack Obama or Joe Biden or the auto pen or whatever you want.
22: The Joe Biden ballroom would be particularly funny. I mean, this, at the end of the day, all of this is just about his legacy. That's what you learned by hanging out with him and talking to him about it. Do you think by spreading his efforts across D.C., even into Virginia with the arch, he's ensuring that at least something stands and that his legacy is ultimately secured? I mean, the Kennedy Center looks less and less likely. The ballroom seems like an obvious way to troll him, but maybe it's the arch. Maybe it's, who knows, some project that I'm forgetting about at this moment because there's so many.
6: I think that he definitely thinks that these buildings can withstand more than anything else. Legislation can be rolled back. Executive orders can be, you know, reversed. This is something that he feels like can last forever. I do think there's a world in which Democrats tear down some of the stuff. The arch is a good example. I mean, the ballroom is hard to tear down, right? First of all, it's super expensive. It's huge. It also has to be replaced with something. You can't just tear it down and then leave a hole in the ground. You have to then build another ballroom, which would be kind of a crazy thing to do and take all this time and then become another story about how Democrats are spending all their time building a ballroom. Is it possible? Sure. It just seems a little bit harder to imagine. But the arch, you could see that thing getting dynamited on some 4th of July and then just leaving it as a traffic circle. So I could see a world in which maybe some of these things get destroyed in a kind of, I don't know, epic fashion. Why not?
22: It feels like he might be onto something, which is that it would be very controversial to just tear something down for the sake of it out of spite.
6: Yeah, he's right. No, absolutely.
22: There's also 2 years left in his term. I mean, do you get the sense that this is slowing down or ramping up?
6: It's hard to say. I have a hard time believing it's going to end. I mean, especially if he becomes a lame duck president and there's even fewer things he can do legislatively. Why not just keep building things and putting your name on things because there's nothing else to do with your time? He said that in the first term, the reason he didn't do a lot of this stuff is because he was too under siege, that it was a difficult time to build a ballroom because of the Russia investigations or the impeachment trials and stuff like that. And so maybe he gets tied up in all that same kind of stuff if Democrats take charge. But I also kind of feel like he'll have an easier time just trying to ignore subpoenas. I just think it's going to be a really messy time. And so maybe he'll just hole himself off into a room somewhere, you know, designing more buildings, because what else is he going
22: to
6: do?
22: He'll have more time to talk to you.
6: Yeah, fair.
22: You can read Inside Trump's Ballroom Obsession at nymag.com. Dustin DeSoto and Avishai Artsy produced this one for Today Explained. Amin Al-Sadi edited. Bridger Dunnigan and David Tatasciore mixed. Danielle Hewitt was on facts with Welcome Back, Gabriel Donatoff.

0: Sugar beets once filled the fields of northern Colorado. On Sundays, workers took a break and played baseball. The Sugar Beet League sprouted in the 1920s with mainly Hispanic and Mexican-American rosters, at a time when racial discrimination shut players out of many organized teams. Over time, the Sugar Beet League became more integrated and added players from different communities. The Greeley Grays, the Alt Tigers, the Brighton Rams. They played on makeshift diamonds near sugar beet fields, loading sites, and sugar factories. The Boulder Optimists, the Denver Pharaohs, the Erie Stardust Club. After World War II, some found more permanent homes, like the Fort Collins Legionnaires, who played at City Park for more than 20 years. It became more than a game for the players and their families, who gathered to root for the home team and grow lasting community pride.
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2: When I got my hands on this memo and I was reading it to various environmental lawyers, you know, people who have been in government, people who have worked on Endangered Species Act litigation, you know, for decades, people were really quite floored that the administration is taking it this far.
3: I'm Rachel Abrams. That's coming up on The Daily from The New York Times.
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6: At this point, we've probably all been part of a heated dinner conversation about AI. Rana Al-Kalyubi has them almost nightly at home. She's an AI scientist and investor who hosts the podcast Pioneers of AI. So she spends plenty of time with folks who are enthusiastic about AI. But her own daughter is an AI skeptic, as are most people under 30. Recent survey data from the Pew Research Center found 55% of young people are more concerned than excited about the tech. Al-Kalyubi's teenage son, on the other hand, is an AI super user, which makes for some pretty interesting conversations at home.
8: Adam, my son, is 17, and he is what we would call AI native. So he literally has a team of AI agents working on his behalf 24/7, doing all sorts of stuff like compiling study notes for him, analyzing his squash matches and giving him feedback. Jenna, my daughter, who is 23, she sits on the opposite side of the spectrum. For her, she like really puts a lot of value on her own thinking and her own writing, and she doesn't really want to outsource any of that to AI.
6: So your daughter, Jana, she just graduated from college, and she's very against using AI for writing specifically. Here's a clip of what she told you.
9: That ability to communicate with other people and to form one's own thoughts is really hindered when you go immediately to AI to answer a question or to write an essay. It's about your ability, I think, in the long run, to really think critically by yourself and put those thoughts and be able to do something really important.
6: Good point. She kind of chastises you when you use AI for writing.
8: Yeah, she does. She does, because she's right in that it's not just about the writing. Like, the thinking process is very messy, right? And so if you're just going to AI right away, you're not going through that process of crystallizing your ideas.
6: Most parents of kids that may be sort of navigating these issues may not be as steeped in the AI world as you. So what advice would you give to parents kind of thinking about, is my kid using AI too much or too little?
8: Yeah, I think my advice is to open the floor for conversation and for debate and also like play. Like, we, you know, we play with questions, we play with tools. Like, Adam will show us stuff, I'll show my kids stuff. Like, have agency in how we shape it. And that's kind of the message I send to my kids. I'm like, you get to shape this, you guys. So let's talk about it.
6: What have you learned from sort of navigating this family dynamic about kind of, you know, as a society, how we can sort of approach the AI skeptics and the AI enthusiasts and kind of reconcile these tensions?
8: I think having these like sometimes polarized debates is exactly what we need to be having more broadly, right? I often find myself in spaces where I'm just with technologists or just with investors or founders who are all in on AI, right? But these multi-stakeholder, multi-perspective conversations are so key, and I wish we could have more of those in society today.
6: That's AI scientist and investor Rana Al-Kalyubi. She hosts the podcast Pioneers of AI. Emma Condon and Erica Soderstrom produced this episode. I'm Megan McCarty-Carino, and that's Marketplace Tech. This is APM.
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3: From the New York Times, I'm Rachel Abrams, and this is The Daily. In its second term, the Trump administration has escalated its efforts to roll back environmental regulations.
14: The Trump administration is moving to open up a large chunk of Alaskan wilderness to oil and gas drilling that had...
15: The Trump administration is moving forward with plans to repeal a rule protecting millions of acres of roadless forest.
3: Many of these actions were expected by conservationists, but last week stood apart as it became clear that one of America's bedrock environmental laws, the Endangered Species Act, appeared to be losing some of its most important protections. So today, I speak with my colleague, Katrin Einhorn, about what is changing and what impact it could have on the country's most vulnerable animals and ecosystems. It's Monday, September 21st. Katrin Einhorn, welcome to The Daily.
2: Thank you so much.
3: Katrin, I think that at this point, everybody has this sort of general sense that the Trump administration has been rolling back a lot of different environmental protections as part of this sort of broader push to deregulate. You have been covering, though, this huge escalation against what I think is probably one of the most iconic protections in the country, which is the Endangered Species Act. Just remind us briefly what that is.
2: Yeah, I mean, it's a really landmark law. It's half a century old now, and it protects in the U.S. more than 1,600 animals and plants that are threatened with extinction. You know, it lists them as either threatened or endangered. And, you know, the law does a lot of things. One longstanding rule is that you have to take steps to avoid accidentally destroying a species living in a place. No matter who you are, if you're a person building a house or a company logging a forest. Mm-hmm. And the Trump administration has been taking measures to weaken the law in all kinds of ways. They did some of that work in his first term. And this past week, we got access to a memo outlining intentions to go even further. It shows that they're trying to strip a really core aspect of this law where they're arguably telling people, you won't get in trouble for killing endangered species so long as you didn't mean to target them, which is an enormous change in the protections that endangered species have had in this country.
3: Before we get into the specifics of how that is happening, I want to hear a little bit of the history of the Endangered Species Act. Like, what does it actually say and what were its goals initially?
2: I think it helps to go even a little bit further back to like the late 1800s and the early 1900s. A lot of very prominent species had been hunted to near extinction. Bison is really the iconic example. Passenger pigeons had actually been hunted to extinction. They are extinct. They used to be so abundant that they would like darken the skies.
3: Wow.
2: Wolves, beavers, even white-tailed deer. Their populations had collapsed because of overhunting. And so at first, conservation in the U.S. was really just about recovering species, managing hunting and fishing for more sustainable populations. And then over time, scientists and other conservationists really came to understand the importance of habitat and ecosystems on which species depend. And this ultimately leads to a more holistic conversation about what kind of protections animals needed.
3: Okay, so this conversation starts. What happens next?
2: Well, we're in like the early 1970s, right? And the environmental movement has gained huge traction. Let's remember what was happening. Like, the pesticide DDT was devastating bird populations.
16: Now the oil gushes forth out of control. There is no way to stop it.
2: In 1969, there's this record-breaking oil spill off the coast of California.
17: The Cuyahoga River in Ohio is so loaded with the waste products of petroleum distillation that it is actually in danger of catching fire.
2: The Cuyahoga River in Cleveland catches on fire.
18: We must act, and act decisively. It is literally now or never.
2: In 1970, the EPA is established. It goes on to ban DDT. The Clean Air Act, the Clean Water Act pass right shortly after.
18: These problems will not stand still for politics or for partisanship. The time has come for man to make his peace with nature.
2: And during this time, President Nixon, of course a Republican, says that measures in place to conserve species are not adequate. And he calls on Congress to pass a more comprehensive law. And they do it almost unanimously, and it's called the Endangered Species Act. And there are a lot of provisions in the law, but like one really important thing that I think we can wrap our head around and that is important for this conversation is that it says that you can't take an endangered animal. And it notes that the term take means to harass, harm, pursue, hunt, shoot, wound, kill, trap, capture, or collect, or to attempt to engage in any such conduct.
3: Okay, so lots of words that basically mean do not hurt an animal that is endangered or at risk of being endangered.
2: Yeah, and a lot of those words are really sort of clear and sharp. But, you know, one in particular has been a lot mushier, and that is the word harm. What does it actually mean to harm something? People could interpret that in different ways. And it leads to this central question and fight over what constitutes harm and therefore what people and industries can be held responsible for. And all that gets litigated for the first time in a case in Hawaii in 1979.
3: And tell us about that lawsuit. What was that over?
2: So there's a bird in Hawaii called the palila. It's a gray bird with a yellow head. It actually has kind of a grumpy face. It's pretty cute. But like many Hawaiian birds, it's really been devastated by introduced species to the island, right? Sheep and goats had gone feral, and they like eating the trees that the birds need to survive.
3: Okay.
2: But these sheep were popular with trophy hunters, so the state wanted to leave some of them. They didn't want to just eradicate the sheep because they wanted to leave the sheep for the hunters. An environmentalist sued. They actually listed the bird as the lead plaintiff.
3: A bird can be a plaintiff?
2: In this case, it was.
3: Oh,
2: and the bird's representatives argued that damage to the habitat from the sheep constituted harm, and therefore it was illegal under the Endangered Species Act. But the state of Hawaii said that no, it was not harming the bird because it was not directly killing the bird. So this was really hinging on, like, what does harm actually mean? How far does it go?
3: Okay.
2: The judge sided with the bird. The judge rules that damage to the habitat does constitute harm, and the bird wins the case.
3: Okay, so this is a big deal.
2: Yeah, because now you have a judge saying very simply that if you can establish that something causes harm to this essential habitat, then you're harming the animal, and the animal gets the protections of the Endangered Species Act. And this is a really big deal because it speaks to how endangered species are driven to extinction in the U.S. now. They're rarely hunted outright anymore. Now it's more that as people transform land and water, you know, so like logging for timber, draining for agriculture or housing developments, damming, drilling. These species run out of places to eat, breed, and shelter.
19: Mm-hmm.
2: And this ruling in Hawaii sparks a really big backlash from industry and private landowners who are really like shocked by the new controls over like what they could do on their land. And what also happens as part of this is that Congress actually adds language to the Endangered Species Act, adds this thing called incidental take permits. It's a way for a project to be approved, even if some endangered species would be harmed.
3: How does that work exactly?
2: So developers have to describe the impact of their action on endangered species. They have to list ways which they're going to mitigate it. They may have to contribute to a conservation plan that would help the species in some other location, essentially like an offset, right? And this mechanism has actually protected a significant amount of land in the U.S., and it's a balance. It's creating a way for economic activity to continue while also providing some species conservation.
3: And basically, just so I understand this, the way this works is if you want to, let's say, build an apartment complex on top of where a bunch of endangered salamanders live, for example, and you're going to crush a bunch of these salamanders, you basically, if you are the developer, you need to come up with a plan to maybe save a bunch of salamanders somewhere else.
2: That's part of what you would have to do.
3: Okay. And as you said, this is actually quite successful in terms of conservation.
2: Yeah. But there's another legal case that's really important to understand in the context of this very slippery word, harm.
3: Okay. And tell us about that case.
2: So in 1990, the northern spotted owl was listed under the Endangered Species Act. And this owl needs mature or old growth forests in order to survive. And so some of these older forests that had been slated for logging all of a sudden were held up. And timber interests were really upset about that. They felt like the government had overreached here and that this definition of harm was out of line with what the Endangered Species Act actually allowed.
19: Mm-hmm.
2: And so they sued, challenging the government's interpretation of this word harm. And it goes all the way to the Supreme Court, but the Supreme Court upholds the interpretation of harm, 6-3. In that decision, Justice Scalia writes a dissent. And this dissent is going to come to matter a lot.
3: And what does he say in his dissent?
2: He's pushing back against the majority ruling that said this kind of significant habitat modification, that does count as harm under the Endangered Species Act. Justice Scalia starts off by saying that interpretation, quote, imposes unfairness to the point of financial ruin, not just upon the rich, but upon the simplest farmer who finds his land conscripted to national zoological use. And he gives this example. He's like, you know, if we're going to interpret it like that, then it would require us to accept, he says, that a farmer who tills his field and causes erosion that makes silt run into a nearby river, which depletes oxygen and thereby impairs the breeding of protected fish, has taken or attempted to take the fish. He's saying this is like way too much. He calls it a ruthless dilation of the word.
19: Mm-hmm.
2: And then he goes on to make an argument about intent. He says that to legally harm an endangered species, you have to intend zoological use. And he gives this example. He's like, you know, if we're going to interpret it like that, then it would require us to accept, he says, that a farmer who tills his field and causes erosion that makes silt run into a nearby river, which depletes oxygen and thereby impairs the breeding of protected fish, has taken or attempted to take the fish. He's saying this is like way too much. He calls it a ruthless dilation of the word.
19: Mm-hmm.
2: And then he goes on to make an argument about intent. He says that to legally harm an endangered species, you have to intend to target it. And he really emphasizes that like this has to be like

0: important in the moment we now find ourselves in, because the notion that Scalia lays out in this dissent has become the blueprint for what's happening today.
1: How so?
0: So last year, the Trump administration proposed a rule change, essentially saying they plan to delete language, regulatory language, that defined harm as extending to certain habitat. They finalized the rule this summer, and it came into effect just very recently. And conservationists were really worried about what this would mean for endangered species. At the same time, at these agencies, there are questions about, okay, well, how do we apply the law now? Mm-hmm. And so what happened last week is that the director of the Fish and Wildlife Service sent out a memo. And I got my hands on it.
1: Okay.
0: And it went beyond what environmental lawyers, former agency biologists, so many of these longtime people, it went beyond anything they had been expecting.
1: We'll be right back.
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3: When six people died on the job at a dairy farm in Weld County last year, it raised questions about both worker safety and dignity.
6: The majority of hired farm workers are Latino, mostly Mexican, then Central and South American. And they don't want to risk going public with labor issues and losing their jobs.
3: On the next Colorado Matters, a special look at what it's like to live and die as a Colorado farm worker at 9 a.m. on CPR News and KRCC.
1: This is The Daily. I'm Rachel Abrams. Back to my conversation with Katrin Einhorn about the Trump administration's latest effort to gut environmental regulations. So, Katrin, tell us more about what this memo that you got shows us about what the Trump administration plans to do with the Endangered Species Act.
0: So it takes Justice Scalia's dissent and it applies it really broadly. So for the death of an animal or the injury of an animal to be illegal under the Endangered Species Act, it has to be intentional. Mm-hmm. And so, like, for example, I think this actual quote from the memo will help people wrap their heads around it. It says, "A vessel that inadvertently strikes a whale has not taken it because the vessel's course was not set against the whale. Felling a tree is not a take of the bats roosting in it unless the tree is felled for the purpose of killing or capturing them."
1: So this is a huge shift, right, Katrin? Because before, this law did not say anything about intentionally targeting an animal. But under this new interpretation, somebody would only get in trouble if they saw a whale and were like, "I'm going to kill that whale." And then somebody maybe overheard them so that there was some evidence or corroboration that they intended to kill the whale.
0: That's what it appears. And I mean, when I got my hands on this memo and I was reading it to various environmental lawyers, you know, people who have been in government, people who have worked on Endangered Species Act litigation, you know, for decades, people were really quite floored that the administration is taking it this far. The reason being is that most endangered animals in this country are killed incidentally. Mm. They are not targeted. It's not like, you know, elephants getting poached for their tusks. It's draining a wetland, you mm-hmm. know, it's building a dam. It's, you know, piloting a ship. And so the concern is that this potentially de-incentivizes companies, private individuals, from having to take any kind of like measures to avoid this kind of collateral damage to species. Mm-hmm. Some of the species in question are so critically endangered. There are like maybe 50.

0: 50 left, right? So they really are on the edge of extinction. And it certainly seems plausible that some of these measures could just tip them over. And, you know, I think it's important to also just sort of acknowledge like the knock-on effects or the ripple effects. Mm. So when people create these habitat conservation plans, when land is conserved, ecosystems are really complex things. And it ends up creating habitat for all kinds of other species potentially, right? Not just the salamanders that may need a certain wetland, but that wetland would then nurture all kinds of other species, mm-hmm. which may not be on the endangered species list yet, but might be on the way there. I mean, all kinds of biodiversity are suffering losses in the US and around the world, right? So there are sort of the direct impacts, and then there are also sort of these really hard to quantify indirect impacts, I would say.
1: You know, at the risk of sounding like a huge jerk here, is there a possibility that the ESA might have been so strict that it was vulnerable to this kind of criticism, that it was overly broad, overly restrictive?
0: Yes, so many people make that argument. The government certainly does, right? They say that, like, the Endangered Species Act has been burdening American families and businesses, and mm-hmm. that they're restoring common sense, that they're respecting private property, and that they're returning to the original intent of the ESA. Now, even like lots of conservationists would say there is way too much red tape when it comes to all the kinds of hoops that you have to jump through, that there has to be permitting reform. Certainly things should be streamlined. I think there's broad support for that. But what's happening here is not that. These are like really dramatic shifts in how this law would be enforced.
1: In this argument about whether the scales have tipped too far in one direction or the other, is anybody actually measuring either side? Like how often businesses get inhibited, or how often endangered species are wiped off the face of the planet because of business?
0: I think Americans would actually be surprised by how few projects are completely denied because of endangered species protections. They usually find a way to go ahead.
1: Basically, like if you want to build something, you can probably figure out some way to build it. You might have to make a plan, but typically you can go ahead.
0: Exactly. And, you know, conservationists criticize that. I mean, you know, they say that these enforcements don't go far enough, and that often we're just managing extinction. And that part of the reason that species aren't recovering more and aren't actually like getting removed from the list because they've recovered is because of this, because we're not doing enough to protect them.
1: And now this little protection, this managed extinction is kind of gone, basically.
0: It's certainly a lot weaker than it was before last week.
1: Given how many people are upset about all of these changes, what sort of legal challenges have we seen or expect to see?
0: So wildlife advocates and actually a bunch of states have already sued over part of this. Some of this litigation, you know, could end up going to the Supreme Court. And I have heard some concerns, you know, given the conservative supermajority on the Supreme Court, the risk would be that these changes could be enshrined, which would prevent future administrations from reversing them. Nevertheless, you know, the folks suing really feel like they have the law on their side. I think what we do know is that these fights are going to drag on probably for a long time, even as these protections are rolled back on the ground.
1: Katrin, you are a biodiversity and climate correspondent. And so I just wonder, given where we are in terms of biodiversity collapse, in terms of climate change, everything that goes with all of that, what are the implications for this huge rollback of protections for the most vulnerable species in the United States?
0: You know, zooming out, biodiversity loss is a really huge and underappreciated problem. Mm-hmm. And it's interesting, on my beat, like I had one person say to me at one point, like, who cares if cheetahs go extinct? Mm. And it is true that there's like a natural background of extinction that would always be happening. But of course, humans have raised that so much. Mm-hmm. And apart from even the extinctions, there's just like all these species whose numbers are being depleted. And ultimately, people pursue conservation for a lot of reasons. Healthy ecosystems are essential for a healthy economy at the end of the day. Like, our economy relies on ecosystems that are filtering our water, giving us clean air, pollinating our food, like all that. And actually, like, a lot of business organizations have come out and said this and cited biodiversity loss as a huge risk for the economy. And so ultimately, this binary between economic growth and species conservation really breaks down in the real world in terms of what all this is ultimately going to mean for humanity in the long run.
1: Katrin Einhorn, thank you so much.
0: Thank you, Rachel.
1: Katrin Einhorn covers biodiversity, climate, and the environment for the New York Times.
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8: 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I'm Maria Hinojosa. Today, we look at a Los Angeles Latino subculture from the 80s and 90s that grew around house music and the so-called party crews.
9: Just because we were brown with thin eyebrows and red lipstick doesn't mean that we were in a gang. You know, that was the style back in the 90s.
8: And also, we speak with Dominican artists Yendri and Yacer Tejeda about how and why Afro-Dominican music has been hidden in plain sight for generations.
10: It's been hidden because of our history, you know, like our history with like anti-blackness, anti-African.
11: We've been taught that. We've been taught black is ugly, white is beauty.
8: All this coming up on Latino USA. Stay with us. No te vayas.
12: Live from NPR News, I'm Giles Snyder. President Trump and New York City mayors Iran Mamdani met Monday in Manhattan. The two leaders have run hot and cold, but during a press conference, Trump offered praise for Mamdani. Here's NPR's Brian Mann.
13: Many Republicans have sought to vilify Mamdani, a Democratic socialist and New York City's first Muslim mayor. He's been featured in GOP attack ads ahead of the midterm election. But speaking outside the mayor's official residence, Trump, a native New Yorker, patted Mamdani on the back and spoke warmly, saying he's got, quote, great potential. This was Mamdani's third meeting with Trump. The mayor described their closed-door talk as constructive.
14: I shared my very strong opinions about how we can keep New Yorkers safe, how we can keep immigrant New Yorkers safe, and how important immigrant New Yorkers, especially Haitian New Yorkers, are.
13: Mamdani also wants Trump's help building a 12,000-unit affordable housing project. Brian Mann, NPR News, New York.
12: With world leaders gathering in New York for the United Nations General Assembly, more than 20 are calling for stronger oversight of artificial intelligence, NPR's John Ruich reports.
15: In an online statement, leaders say AI could improve lives, advance science, and strengthen economies, but it also poses serious risks to safety and security if it isn't appropriately managed. To realize its potential, the group says says governments and society must act now. The leaders call for companies to agree to mandatory pre-deployment testing of AI models and independent evaluation. Governments, meanwhile, should coordinate common standards and share reporting of safety incidents. Among the signatories were leaders of Canada, Australia, Germany, and the UAE. President Trump has rejected calls for guardrails, saying the U.S. must retain its competitive edge in AI. John Ruwich, NPR News.
12: Paramount Skydance one step closer to a deal to merge with Warner Brothers Discovery. The company settled an antitrust lawsuit filed by 12 state attorneys general Monday, effectively paving the way for an $81 billion deal to cross the finish line. British military reporting a vessel has come under attack in the Strait of Hormuz. There's been no claim of responsibility, but the Iranian government has been increasingly targeting ships in the strait. NPR's Hadil Alshalchi is in Istanbul. She has more on the attack reported online Monday.
16: The British military said that a, quote, unknown projectile struck a tanker as it made its way into the Strait of Hormuz, injuring two of its crew. It said that the vessel then went on to its next port of call. Last week, Iranian state media said Iran had struck an oil tanker in the strait. It alleged that the ship was making a, quote, illegal attempt to cross the critical waterway. Iran has blockaded the strait since the war started in February. Iran's military has increased its attacks on commercial oil tankers in the Strait of Hormuz, which has directly threatened global energy markets, driving up the price of fuel. Hadil Alshalchi, NPR News, Istanbul.
12: And you're listening to NPR News. A jury has convicted a Vermont man of attempted murder in the shootings of three Palestinian college students who were walking near his home. Jason Eaton faces up to life in prison. He had claimed he was acting on orders from the CIA and Mossad. The attack happened near the University of Vermont campus in Burlington nearly 3 years ago. All three Palestinians were wounded. One is paralyzed from the waist down. Rebel groups are trying to overthrow Ethiopia's government. NPR's Jewel Bright reports the alliance includes groups that fought against each other during a civil war.
17: The Alliance for Survival Coalition accuses Prime Minister Abiy Ahmed's government of having too much power and blames it for high rates of poverty. The seven rebel groups are trying to depose the central government. The alliance includes the Tigray's People Liberation Front, which fought a civil war against Ethiopia's federal government between 2020 and 2022. More than 100,000 people were killed in the war before a peace agreement was reached, but tensions have flared up again. The prime minister told lawmakers in July that the government had the defensive capabilities to take on the rebel groups. Jewel Bright, NPR News, Lagos.
12: Transportation Secretary John Duffy says that the major airports in the New York area have begun resuming operations, but to expect significant delays to linger after technical problems led to the cancellation of hundreds of flights. Duffy said in a post online that technicians have repaired data lines that failed at a key regional air traffic control center. The outage affected the Newark, LaGuardia, Kennedy, and Philadelphia airports. This is NPR News.
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0: Welcome to Latino USA. I'm Maria Hinojosa. Guadalupe Rosales is an artist, and she is the creator of the popular Instagram accounts Veteranas and Rucas and Map Points, which focus on the fashion, the music, and the certain Latino subculture of the 1980s and 90s that existed in Los Angeles. Now, I personally can't get enough of Veteranas and Rucas. I mean, even though I wasn't a part of that specific subculture during that time, this Instagram account really evokes in me a nostalgia that I feel really deeply. Now, Guadalupe herself was part of the so-called party crews of the time, groups of young people who attended backyard parties together, listening to house music, sometimes even sharing a uniform. One of the things I love is that Guadalupe continues to ask their followers, 328,000 more or less, to continue this legacy by sending in their photographs of themselves at the parties or people that they knew, all from the 80s and 90s. Just recently, Guadalupe published her first book, East of the River, a memoir of Los Angeles girlhood. And the story tells the tale of her adolescence living in this unique moment. The parties, the vibrancy, the style, as well as the dangers of the time. And how Latina sisterhood played a role in her survival.
1: I wanted just to create a book that potentially will have its own lifetime and pass my own lifetime. A book that could be studied and taught, and a book that many of us can hold and sit with and read rather than scrolling on our phones.
0: Guadalupe recently spoke with us about what this memoir means to her.
1: It really emphasizes on girlhood and survival. Even though we talk so much about beauty, we talk about resilience, pain, healing. And these are all the things that we don't get to speak about or get recognized in whether it's popular media or society or in our homes. Although I grew up with a lot of strong women in my life, a lot of us didn't feel or have the freedom to speak openly about things that happen in our lives. In my work, I encourage a lot of people to share their stories and, you know, share their memories and photos and archives. And I wanted to do the same. And this was a good opportunity for me to share my story.
0: For today's first story, my conversation with Guadalupe and her collaborator, Eric Rubalcaba, who photographed the parties as a teenager. We want to talk about why party crews and their history mean so much to them. This interview took place in 2018. I started off by asking Guadalupe a simple question. What is a party crew?
2: It was a combination of boys and girls, and we organized parties that were happening all over LA in backyards and then also warehouse parties. The party crew was created by mostly teenagers from like 13, 14 through 20 years old. You know, we would listen to like house music and new wave and pretty much anything that we could dance to. A lot of people saw that subculture as almost like an alternative to gangs, because people who were creating these party crews were people who were almost looking for another way of identifying, because let's say their cousins or their brothers or sisters were in gangs.
0: What you were trying to do to not get into a gang was you guys basically created your own kind of gang, which was a crew, and it was about partying. How did you create a party crew, and what did you guys do?
2: I think that they're many ways of getting into a crew, but the most common way was someone would initiate it or invite you to be in a crew. So how it happened for me was I was really good friends with my friend Mitos. I think once we were in high school, she asked me, hey, does your mom let you go out? And I sort of lied to her. You know, I said, yeah, sure. My mom lets me go out. And then she was like, I'm going to go ahead and pick you up on Friday. We're going to a party. And I remember she picked me up that Friday, and I opened the door, and there are like 12 people in the van, you know, they're all like listening to house music and they're all like yelling assignation. And I remember being like, this is where I want to be, you know?
0: So Eddie, you photographed these parties and you went to them. So I'm wondering if you can take me back to those party crew days.
3: The parties would be on Fridays and Saturdays. And there were at least three parties each night. And when that first party would get broken up by the police, we'd follow each other to the second party. And then the party would get broken up. And by the end of the night, we're at the third party, wherever that was, and it was about 300 people. And then when that would get broken up, we'd all end up at the hangout spot where there was usually no cops, off of Union Pacific in Indiana and close to City Commerce. And then when that got broken up, we'd cruise down Whittier Boulevard, the traditional cruising spot. And it was an endless night. After that got done, I'd get back home and go to my neighbor's house where they were still partying.
0: All right, your favorite all-time party crew song would be what? Wow. You got to choose one.
3: Mallorca. Oh, yeah.

0: And what about that song? What about that song?
1: It was like the song that got me excited and wanted me to jump in the go-go box and dance with the girls up there. It was just something about it. That or James Brown Is Dead is another one of those songs, and it was just exciting. I've always been a little bit of a dancer myself, so it made me want to dance. And that is the pinnacle of that time in my life.
0: And Guadalupe, what's your favorite all-time big hit of the moment?
2: I would say that the anthem from that time was Follow Me. That was a very, very powerful song at that time. We also have to remind ourselves that these parties were happening in the midst of so much corruption, so much violence, and that song pretty much highlights that.

0: this was around the LA riots when that song came out.
1: Today, Mayor Tom Bradley urged everyone in Los Angeles to remain home, to stay off the streets.
0: It's a song about peace and unity.
2: The LA County Sheriff's gang unit arrest a 17-year-old for the murder.
3: Trouble-plagued rapper and actor Tupac Shakur is dead at the age of 25, just about a week after sustaining four bullet wounds last Saturday.
4: The initiative, which would deny schooling and other social services to illegal immigrants, sparked
0: that song to dance to in the midst of the chaos that's going on. It's very, very powerful.
5: Coming up on Latino USA, we chat about some of the styles of the party cruise theme, but also get deep, because it wasn't all just fashion and fun.
6: We did the update to that photo just 6 months ago, and now there's just two of us left.
5: Stay with us, no te vayas.

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6: It's Latino USA. I'm Maria Hinojosa. Before the break, we were talking about the genesis of the party crew scene, an L.A. Latino subculture in the 80s and 90s, and about the house music that they would listen to. Now, we're going to talk some fashion. Can you describe what were the women wearing?
7: You know, there's something I noticed through the work. It's also that a lot of people that don't understand the Chicana or the brown woman that grew up in L.A. is that just because we were brown with thin eyebrows and red lipstick doesn't mean that we were in a gang. You know, that was the style back in the 90s. So the women that were part of the party scene, you know, the party crew subculture, we had different styles. You know, a lot of women would wear baggy pants and big T-shirts, or some of the girls would wear cut off 501 shorts with, let's say, Harley Davidson boots or overalls with Adidas. You know, their hair was really like, you know, like with that mousse and hairspray all crunched up with the perm, red lipstick. I mean, there's like, there was so much going on.
8: There was so much going on in the style, right?
7: Exactly.
8: There was so much going on in the style.
9: In my senior year at Roosevelt High School in Boyle Heights, the crews changed their look to something like James Dean. And that's where you had the East LA Rebels were born out of that.
10: And the rebel spirit soars in this group who call themselves the Wanderers. They respond to names like Elvis Presley.
11: He inspired us, you know? He inspired us to put, you know, the greasy kids up.
10: Admire Marlon Brando.
12: The Wild Rebels are all about rebels.
9: That was like the look, and everybody had their little pompadour and their Doc Martens or their biker boots and jeans cuffed up to look kind of like the outsiders.
10: And emulate Phil Michael, James Dean.
13: Everybody liked him as a rebel, you know, in the 50s. Teenagers idolized him as a rebel. Well, you know, we kind of take his style now.
6: And what do you think it is about these particular photographs, the ones that you choose, the ones that you curate, that makes people feel so connected?
7: I think that even if it's someone sitting in the car, just hanging out, it's not just that. It's like it marks a moment in time. People will recognize the building. People will recognize the street. People will recognize what the person is wearing. Or I used to drink that beer that doesn't exist anymore. You know, like Zimas were so popular back in the day. Those don't really, I don't think they're, you know, like there's all these drinks.
8: I'm like, oh my God, I haven't heard of that in so long. It's like, whoa.
9: Yeah, I'm blown away at this. That I was very lucky and fortunate enough to be able to take pictures of this, like lost time almost. This is proof of this era.
6: Let me ask you about the photographs. So when you were taking those photographs during the parties, were you thinking, oh, look, this is just fun for the moment, and who knows? I mean, there was no Instagram. I don't think that there was no Twitter. There was no Facebook. You know, we weren't all obsessed with photographing ourselves and each other. So was it just like, oh, I'll just take some pictures because it's fun and who knows? I mean, and now you get to look at it and it's like, wow, you were really documenting a moment in history.
9: It was for fun. It was for fun and a way to share with friends, pictures that I would take of them. And I think it was more about like, I'm getting cool points here. I'm getting published in this magazine now. And that would get me into all the parties for free because they wanted to come out in the magazine. And this style that was being published in this magazine, which was a brand or a branch of Lowrider magazine, it was being distributed all over Southern California. And so this style of people in this culture, you know, you get rebels out in Orange County. Like, how did that happen? It's because they were following the trend that we were setting in Boyle Heights, East LA. So it became like we were the trendsetters.

0: Do you have, I mean, you've got so many, but is there a favorite photograph of yours?
1: I have a throwback picture from 1991 with my neighbor and our homies from the neighborhood. It's five of us. We're on the stairway of Evergreen Cemetery Chapel. And we did the update to that photo just 6 months ago. And now there's just two of us left. These young men to my left died within 2 years. They were shot and killed. And then the gentleman to my right served a life sentence in jail. And then he came out about 3 years ago, but he died from hepatitis C. That was from using dirty needles for heroin use in jail. So me and my neighbor Eric are the last two left from that that photo. There's so much loss from that time frame where we were partying. And there's this thing we call the decade of death. From 88 to 98, there was over nearly 1,000 gang-related murders in LA County alone for 10 years. So it was something that we experienced in the backyard party scene and kind of what helped to stop that backyard party scene, because it just became gang warfare after a while.
0: Guadalupe, your Instagram account, Veteranas y Rucas, when you started this in 2015, was it just like, hey, you know, I think I'll just post a couple of photographs and see what happens? Or did you really say, you know what, I understand that I'm about to create a moment and a community that is actually hungry for a place and a voice?
2: I knew that I was hungry. I knew that there was something that was missing, a piece of the puzzle that was missing. It definitely started because I needed to identify with whatever that was that I couldn't find anywhere else. I wasn't thinking that I was about to create some sort of movement or historic conversation. It was definitely out of urgency because I remember living in New York, calling home and asking my sister, can you talk to me about those parties that we went to? Do you still have those photos that we took at the mall? And she'll be like, oh, Lupe, just let that go. That happened a lot. You know, that happened with not just my sister, but a lot of my friends. And I wasn't convinced, you know, I wasn't convinced that that was like something that we experienced and it was something just to leave in the past.
0: That was photographer Eddie Rubalcaba and Guadalupe Rosales. She's the creator of the Veteranas en Rucas Instagram account. Guadalupe's new book is East of the River, a memoir of Los Angeles girlhood, and it's out now.

0: Now, dear listener, we are going to go into the hidden history rooted in anti-blackness that exists in the Dominican Republic. Producer Ginny Montalvo is going to have a conversation with Dominican artists Yendri and Yacer Tejeda about how they found their own Dominican roots by researching why they were never taught Afro-Dominican music, music that was lost to generations in part because of a dictator. Ginny Montalvo is going to take it from here.
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3: Mira, ¿de qué vamos a hablar? ¿Tú pediste un café? Yo creo que...
2: Yendri has long, dark, curly hair and dark olive skin. And her voice? Well, you heard it. I met her this summer during the Latin Alternative Music Conference in New York. And I brought her to my favorite spot, Puerto Viejo, the oldest Dominican restaurant in Brooklyn.
3: Tenemos un tres golpes.
4: Los tres golpes.
5: Translates to three hits.
3: I just
5: like,
3: asked
5: why?
3: Myself.
2: I also invited Yacer Tejeda, a dear friend and Dominican musician.
5: Tell the listeners what we're
4: queso
5: eating.
4: Frito.
3: Queso frito.
4: White cheese.
3: Salami
4: pero
3: frito.
4: Bien.
2: Mm-hmm. I brought them here because something happened when I listened to Yendri's debut album, Como Agua. My eyes watered and I felt my heart swell. I was instantly transported home, a home I've never lived in. I thought, what better way to have a conversation about music than over some good food? To break mango, if you will.
3: Mira, yo soy muy chatty, entonces tú,
5: I
3: o
5: like
3: sea,
5: chatty. Se
4: ah, bueno, chatty
5: está
4: bien, chatty está
2: bien. See, I'm Dominican American. I was born here in the U.S., but my parents are immigrants from the Dominican Republic. I grew up in a pretty Dominican household and spent summers and Christmases with family on the island. I'm part of the in-betweens, what we like to call ni de aquí ni de allá. We never truly know where we fit in.
4: Llegó la bendición. Llegó la bendición.
3: Llegó.
4: Ya
3: this is
4: llegó.
3: Crazy.
4: Ya llegó.
2: Yendri's album instantly transported me back to something that I had left behind. I've always been connected to my Dominican roots, but years ago I discovered a piece of my puzzle that's been missing, one that I quickly realized wasn't just me. It was the discovery that Dominican music is not just merengue and bachata, but something blacker, deeper. And it's been kept from us. The opening song on Yendri's album is called La Bendición.
3: For La Bendición, the song that has the palo, I asked...
2: It uses a traditional Afro-Dominican rhythm called palos. In this case, a subgenre called salves.
3: It's a salve. It's a
2: salve, señor. Yacer Tejeda is a singer-songwriter and an incredible guitarist who has invested significant effort to draw attention to Afro-Dominican music. Over the past decade, Yacer has become one of many gurus for me in my own quest to find this missing piece. Palos is a sacred music that is characterized by long drums, which have been known as palos, or literally sticks, a guira, as well as a voice. The national rhythm that can be found all over the island. But for a lot of us, these are rhythms that we are late to the party to discover.
5: But did you grow up with the Afro-Dominican traditions?
3: No, actually not. I didn't. I grew up with part of the African diaspora in Italy.
2: Yendri immigrated to Italy with her mother when she was around 3 years old. She grew up there, but around an African community.
3: My friends are from Congo, from Senegal, from Benin, from Gabon, and so...
5: So direct from the motherland.
3: Exactly. And so I remember listening to their music, too. Mm-hmm. I was like, whoa, this is crazy. We also have this mm-hmm. kind of rhythms. And so I went to do a research.
2: Yendri, like me, and even Yacer, had to search for our own Afro-Dominican roots music.
4: I didn't know anything about it, and it was thanks to music. So I was playing with more artists that were doing that in DR, and we went to festival called Festival de Atabales de Sainagua. That happens, I explain it, that it's like a Woodstock of Palos.
2: A Woodstock of Palos. Una fiesta. A celebration of music and life and joy.
4: When I saw it for the first time, I was like I got goosebumps. I was crying. I'm like, why am I crying? I need to research more about this.
2: In my case, this moment of realization came in 2011. I was researching Afro-Cuban percussion for my master's thesis in Cuba. And then I said, wait, our neighbors, Cuba and Puerto Rico, have such rich Afro-Caribbean music. And what? The African influence in music just skipped an island? Our very black island? It didn't make sense. That's when it hit me. It exists, but we were never taught. See, I've been obsessed with percussion since I was really young. Despite growing up in the most non-Latino spaces in the United States, I'm talking Oregon, then the Deep South, Alabama, and Georgia. I could never explain it, but from the first records of the Miami Sound Machine my parents owned. To then my intense scrutiny of Juan Luis Guerra albums. And then later, salsa. The drum would take possession of my body and I had to dance. This manifested for me as a music lover, then as a sound engineer. Then I landed on an even deeper obsession, learning to record percussion in surround sound. That interest took me on that research trip to Cuba in 2011. Heard all these Afro-Cuban drums and rhythms, rumba, guaguancó, bata. I ate it up. It was there that the light bulb went off in my head. I came home after 10 days of immersion feeling like I had neglected to learn about my own Afro-Dominican traditions. I refused to believe that there weren't any, but I was convinced that it was my fault, that I wasn't listening growing up. So I was determined to do something about it. It was on that trip that I actually met one of my closest friends, Maritza, whose family owns Puerto Viejo. The restaurant where I'm eating with Yendri and Yacer. Doña Cristina moved to New York in the 70s from Jarabacoa, Dominican Republic. The Abreu family opened Puerto Viejo in 1986, making it now the oldest in Brooklyn serving up Dominican favorites.
6: 40 años.
2: The restaurant has become a home away from home for me, just like Doñitas is for the Puerto Rican diaspora.
5: So, Yendri, this whole, like, reunion of the minds was brought on by this, like, exciting new album, Como Agua, right?
3: Yes, La Tambora, La Guira, all of that, I think it was stuff that I relate to, you know? I remember growing up, those percussions has, you know, they've always been in my life. And I relate to percussions in a different way. I love them. I love the sound, and when I hear them, there's something happening spiritually in me, you know? And so I felt like, hey, I want to, like, give tribute to this thing that I really like. And I don't mean to be like, hey, this is our music, whatever, you know? It's just, like, something very personal that I relate to.
2: Yendri's album comes together across 13 tracks with boleros, Afro-Dominican rhythms, merengue, bachata, and enchanting vocals.
3: It was like a healing album for me. It's my first album, so I'm so scared. I'm still so scared. Pero I feel like I didn't put too many limits. I just started writing songs, and I feel like some of the songs I needed, you know, they came to me.
2: It flows seamlessly from one track to the next. The album's title, Como Agua, like water.
3: And I feel like water has a sort of resilience, you know, that us immigrants have.
5: Yeah.
3: Or kids of immigrants as well.
2: As an immigrant or child of immigrants, many of us sometimes feel like we're missing out on something happening in the country we come from. That was especially the case before we were all connected 24/7 to things happening all over the world. In a pre-internet reality, we ended up using outdated slang. We didn't know who the latest artists were and missed many pop culture references. But in the case of this music, that wasn't the issue. We weren't taught Afro-Dominican music for a reason.
4: It's being hidden because of our history, you know, like our history with like anti-blackness, anti-African.
2: Despite being one of the Latin American countries with the highest percentage of African ancestry, there has been a history of intense anti-blackness in the Dominican Republic.
3: We've been taught that. We've been taught black is ugly, white is beauty.
2: Gendry realized that the people who primarily practiced this music were darker skinned. Black.
3: When I saw it in the art, I was like, wait, aren't we?
4: Exactly.
3: I was like, wait, that's weird. I didn't understand why I should take something out from my heritage just because maybe some people don't relate to it or they don't want to accept it. And it comes from like little details. Cuando los niños nacen, you know, pelo malo, pelo bueno.
4: Yep.
3: I saw it with my curls. I saw my cousins trying to straighten their hair all the time, you know, because it's more elegant.
2: They say that good habits only take weeks to learn. But how long does it take to unlearn what we've been taught for generations?
0: Coming up on Latino USA.
4: There are the nationalists that say like, okay, 27 de Febrero, our thing is just merengue bachata and that's it. The other thing is Haitian, is not Dominican, is blah, blah, blah.
0: Stay with us, no te vayas.

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1: Stand on the sunny side of a ponderosa pine. Breathe deep. One of the finest scents in Colorado comes from one of the sturdiest plants in the state. The mighty ponderosa pine can grow well over 100 feet tall, with a trunk covered in thick plates of bark. Beneath that armor, viscous and sticky with a whiff of butterscotch or vanilla, there's another defense mechanism. It's resin. The ponderosa's resin oozes from the tree when injured to keep trouble at bay. The distinctive scent comes from chemicals called terpenes, which can kill or repel insects. Recent research points to yet another superpower of the ponderosa. Over time, as birds dine on pine beetles, the ponderosa may change the flavor profile of its terpenes to make itself less attractive to troublesome pests and more resilient to stand another 100 years in the Colorado sunshine.
2: A Colorado postcard from Colorado Public Radio.
3: It's Latino USA. I'm Maria Hinojosa. Before the break, we were hearing from producer Ginny Montalvo and her Dominican takeover of Latino USA with her conversation with Dominican-Italian singer-songwriter Yendri and Dominican artist Yacer Tejeda. They got together at a restaurant in Brooklyn recently, and we're talking about how Afro-Dominican music has been hidden from people for decades. Ginny continues our story now.
4: Yendri started searching for answers as a teenager after many years of living in Italy, far away from her homeland.
5: I feel like it was hard in Italy to just keep your roots, especially as a kid, because as a kid you want to fit in. So you're like, okay, I guess right. I'm Italian now. I switched to Italian. I was not speaking Spanish for a while.
4: Yendri had reconnected with her father and began tapping into her country again. Like she said, she was mostly speaking Italian, not Spanish.
5: Yeah. And then when I met my father again, I was 15, and he moved to New York. I had to learn Spanish again, like find Spanish again.
4: She began to actively search for connection through music, but it wasn't instantaneous. It took years to find her own sound. In 2012, when Yendri was 19, she participated in the Italian X Factor.
6: Con what the world needs now, Yendri.
4: She made it through several rounds before being sent home.
7: What the world needs now.
4: She was then approached by Sony Music and released a single that was more Euro dance pop and sung in English.
7: Like a stone I am, rolling deep inside.
4: She left Sony and decided to stay an independent musician. She was part of a band that continued in this kind of trip-hop Euro dance sound, Materia Nera. But it wasn't until she fully immersed herself into the island that all the pieces came together for her.
5: So I feel like when I was around 20, I felt the need to find where I was from, like in a real way.
4: Yendri took a trip with a friend as an adult because, you know, when you go as a kid with your family, it's different, right? But when you take the reins, you make the decisions, things become more real.
5: I feel like that trip was what made me feel at home again. When I got there, I was like, oh, wait, I feel like I found like a part of myself that I left behind.
4: She released her single Barrio in 2019. And then Nena in 2020. Two songs that fully tapped into her Dominicanidad and that really spoke to all of us. And when Yendri tapped in, she went viral and landed on Billboard's 2022 list of Latin artists on the rise. At this point, the big question on all your minds might be why? Why so many of us had to search for what's right in front of us? I'm going to do a quick down and dirty history of the Dominican Republic, so bear with me. The Dominican Republic is part of an island in the Caribbean between Cuba and Puerto Rico. The DR, like many of us call it, shares a border with Haiti, which has been a continuous point of tension for many reasons, but partially because of the population of Haiti is primarily black. though some Dominicans say it's because of religious differences, the Haitian folk religion, voodoo. But in DR, Africa's everywhere, including our own folk religious practices, known as Dominican voodoo or the 21 divisions. Here's Yasser again.
8: The African slaves from West Africa, they were hiding their beliefs through Catholic saints. Mm-hmm. And that's why we have el sincretismo.
4: Syncretismo is the combining of beliefs, in this case, religious beliefs from Africa placed within Catholicism. And here's the part that some people don't realize. Haiti overthrew the French in the early 1800s, largely considered the most successful slave revolt in history. And then it took over the entire island for some 20 years. In 1844, the Dominican Republic gained its independence from Haiti on February 27th,
3: el 27 de febrero,
4: which is when we actually celebrate our independence. And ever since then, the Dominican Republic has defined itself in opposition to Haiti. And that meant rejecting arts of our own culture that were seen as coming from Africa.
8: There are the nationalists that say, like, okay, 27 de febrero, our thing is just merengue bachata and that's it. The other thing is Haitian, it's not Dominican, it's blah, blah, blah.
4: This is a good moment to explain that distinction. Merengue y bachata are widely considered the music from the DR. I guess you could also say dembo is too, but that's not the story today. You ask anyone outside the country, that is our music. Our musical trilogy, La Guira, La Tambora, and the accordion. But merengue? Merengue is what it is because of the dictator. During the 20th century, the Dominican Republic was ruled by a very racist dictator, Rafael Trujillo, for some 30-odd years. You can hear him in the CBS archival from 1960.
9: Listen, do you resent the word dictator?
10: No. Yo soy un trabajador.
4: Here's Jasset again.
8: Back then with the dictatorship, people had to bury the drums, you know, bury it.
4: Wow.
8: Bam, bam, bam. And then like on Sundays, like unbury it and like tune it and then play and then bury it again.
4: Wow. Trujillo was the one who allegedly declared that merengue was the national music of the country. Even though merengue is deeply influenced by Africa, Trujillo saw it as more European than drumming traditions like palos. Trujillo made merengue more orchestral to try to make it sound even more European. He even had merengues in his honor. Check out this one by Rafaelito Martinez. And during those years when Trujillo reigned terror across the Dominican Republic, his government disappeared anyone who spoke out against his regime.
11: For every Dominican knows, those who oppose Trujillo go either to jail or away, where they can talk out loud.
4: Back then, the capital, Santo Domingo, was actually known as Ciudad Trujillo. The beer, Presidente, is named after him, because people refer to him as El Presidente. From 1930 to 1961, under Trujillo, it became ingrained in people's lifestyles and society. Anyone who wanted to maintain a certain class would negate any African lineage. It's even documented that he powdered his face white so he didn't look as dark. And after Trujillo, his extreme level of anti-blackness stuck.
5: We've been taught that. We've been taught black is ugly, white is beauty.
4: The anti-blackness in the Dominican Republic has become a running joke across the internet about Dominicans negating their own blackness.
12: Papa, I know black.
13: Yeah.
12: I'm Dominican.
13: Yeah.
12: You look like me.
14: Sometimes you gotta let these Dominicans know. They're like, I know black. I'm Dominican. You're black. You're black with an accent.
12: Dominicano. Nunca negro. Nunca.
4: To this day, entire generations, including from my own family, were taught this. Anybody else got no me traiga un nieto pa hacer trenzas? Don't bring me a grandchild where I have to braid their hair. And so with that, we lost everything that went along with it, including the music. I'm sure you're just thinking, okay, well, now we know. It's just never been documented. But this isn't the case. This blockage of information goes back to 1927, when a researcher named Julio Arseno went to the mountains to document the music and made a book called Del Folclor Dominicano.
8: He wrote the music, like the chants, he wrote the music, everything in detail. And the intro of that book is because he's saying, like, we don't have to look over Puerto Rico or someone else. We have it.
4: I'm sure you're just thinking, okay, well, now we know. It's just never been documented. But this isn't the case. This blockage of information goes back to 1927, when a researcher named Julio Arseno went to the mountains to document the music and made a book called Del Folclor Dominicano.
8: He wrote the music, like the chants, he wrote the music, everything in detail. And the intro of that book is because he's saying, like, we don't have to look over Puerto Rico or someone else. We have everything here.
4: And he's not the only one. Multiple folk

0: Library of Congress. So that means that all of this Black Dominican music has been written about for almost 100 years. And yet most of us are over here having to search for it. I've been on my own quest to understand why I had never heard of Afro-Dominican music for over a decade. I became fully immersed in all things Dominican music, and I traveled to the island in 2013 for a conference about folklore across the Caribbean. A year later, I went to Baní, a town 1 hour southwest of Santo Domingo, to attend La Fiesta de San Juan Bautista.
1: La zarandunga donde...
0: There I got to see a sarandunga party that takes place at the end of every June. Sarandunga is a regional celebration and another rhythm characterized by three smaller hand drums than the larger palos traditions. What I discovered after all these trips was a whole world of percussion that was hidden in plain sight. If you really pay attention to our music, Africa is in everything. The opening to Guava Berry by Dominican super icon Juan Ligera has a Guloya-inspired rhythm. Guloyas is a tradition celebrated in San Pedro de Macorís, east of the capital city of Santo Domingo. The traditions are marked with incredibly colorful costumes, headdresses, and recently became Patrimonio Cultural by the UNESCO, the United Nations Educational, Scientific, and Cultural Organization. A Palo Limpio by Quinito Méndez. Palos. Congo de Villa Mella, a tradition celebrated to the north of the capital in Villa Mella, have also been declared cultural patrimony by UNESCO. You can hear it here in a more modern tune in Yacer Tejeda's song En El Naranjo.
2: When I do original music, I need to add this to put a stamp of like my music and of where I'm come from.
0: As I said at the beginning of the episode, Yacer is a huge proponent for roots music, an activist, and he's one of many fusing these rhythms into his own projects.
2: For me, it happened like a 360 almost, because when I saw that, I started like researching more, when going to the countryside, taking classes.
0: Yacer decided to fuse the rhythms he'd learned about in his first album. When he played it at a family gathering, the track featured palos, the Afro-Dominican tradition I mentioned earlier.
2: And they were all dancing legit. I was like, how do you guys know? I was like, muchacho, pero tu abuelo celebraba la fiesta del Espíritu Santo todos los años y traía palero y bailadores y todo and everything. I was like, wait, what? That's how... what I felt when I saw it for the first time, and like that kind of.
3: So it got lost in a generation.
2: Oh, yeah.
3: It was a generation that was like, nah, nah.
0: Nah, nah. Mm-hmm. Palo, palo, palo. It's gift a generation. Think about that. Because, like we said, the people who practiced it had to hide it. Siente este ritmo, que es de nuestra isla. I wish it was simple. Because unlearning is hard for many. For a long time, I'd given up on trying to get the word out as a journalist about this music. I spent the better part of a decade working with my friend Maritza, you know, of Puerto Viejo, trying to get a documentary made, to find a way to shout it from the mountaintops. Grant rejection after grant rejection, and even friction from the tourism department in the Dominican Republic. I became exhausted from fighting people who wanted nothing to do with their own island's music. So I turned to focus on other music stories. Until recently, when Yendri's album reminded me of all that work that I had packed away. And I got excited again. Yacer was excited too.
2: I love that there's a merengue in there. I love the salve. I love like hearing some of the guira here and there, hearing a bachatica here and there. And it's beautiful. And it's, I feel like, okay, I know Yendri for a while, but now I think I know her more through this album.
3: I just think it's part of our heritage, you know? I feel like I wanted it to be honest. That's what I wanted. I want my music to be honest and feel like straightforward, and because I'm seeking for it.
0: That honesty gave me hope for where Dominican music is going. Perhaps the next generation isn't going to even think of this music as that of their ancestors, because this is just going to be the music they listen to now.

0: music that's available, contemporary.
1: I feel like we're the generation, not to put pressure on us, but I see it. I see it in other Dominican artists as well from our times. We're like pulling from the traditions, trying to honor that, but also exploring. Mm-hmm. We're experimenting, pulling from traditions, you know, the bachata, lo sufrido, oh, yeah, están haciendo claro, bachata.
0: All this music can coexist, as it does all over the Caribbean. Like bomba y plena is a Puerto Rican treasure. Like Afro-Cuban percussion is revered in Cuba.
1: That's my expectation, just to give like a space to the diaspora, the ones that feel the weirdos, you know, the ones that don't belong. Yeah. Anywhere, ni de aquí ni de allá. I feel like I want to be part of that community.
0: The Dominican Republic has such a rich tradition of rhythms. We can find everything we need at home. Like Gendry says, those who seek will find their community.
1: My own people, you know? I feel like the people that are going to relate to this, they'll come to the music. So
0: as I sit at this restaurant discussing how music can connect us, I feel immense gratitude for the Yendris and Yacers of Dominican music, because they're doing the work.

0: Oh, good. You're still here. ¿Qué lo que? In Dominican slang, that means what's up? Since you've stuck around, we're going to play a fun game with Yendri and Yasser. I'm calling it, what's your favorite Dominican fill in the blank? Here we go. Favorite Dominican phrase or slang?
1: Se me fue la guagua. And when you have to explain it to people, it's like, yeah. Oh, you missed the bus, I guess.
0: Okay, so while this one literally means you missed the bus, it's most often used to describe kind of like you lost your train of thought. Se me fue la guagua. Here's Yasser.
2: Me gusta, va a seguir. Pero tú vas a seguir.
1: También me gusta soporto.
0: ¿Sabes?
1: Yo soporto.
0: Soporto, again, literally, I support. But in slang, it's kind of like I'm into it. So like someone says, I want to go to the movies. And you say, soporto. Favorite Dominican food?
1: I'm going to go with sancocho porque el sancocho que hace mi tía en una olla grande en el piso.
2: Yo estoy igual sancocho.
0: This is it for me right here. El otro golpe, el mangú, mangucito. So sancocho for them, and for me, it's mangú, mashed plantains. Woof. All right, favorite Dominican song.
1: Bueno, mi favorita yo creo que entre Estrellitas y Duendes, de Juan Luis Guerra. 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
2: Yo estaba pensando en una parecida de Juan Luis, quisiera ser un pez.
1: Oh, pero sí.
2: Esa la,
0: yeah, la que yeah. Todo el mundo se yeah. Mete ahora, like, it's so dirty.
2: Yeah, ah, exacto.
0: All right, so as of late, many of today's generation have discovered the Juan Luis Guerra song, Burbujas de Amor, which, you know, is about him confessing his love and wanting to be a fish to blow bubbles in her fishbowl. But, well, people have started kind of reading between the lines here, and I'll leave that one to y'all. El último, que es not fair, pero here we are. Johnny Ventura o Johnny Pacheco?
2: Diablo, qué difícil la pusiste. Bueno,
0: ¿cuál Johnny? All right, we're going to leave that one because some things are better left unanswered. Thanks for playing Dominican Favorites with us. We hope you learned something new today. Ciao!
3: 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And dear listener, head over to our YouTube to see a special performance by Yendri recorded live. See you there.

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0: gain more financial leverage. What provisions in particular are they concerned about?
1: In pro sports like the NFL, the NBA, Major League Baseball, there are players' unions that are representing the players and that can negotiate at the bargaining table for what they want and make concessions or make assertions of what they want. If this bill passes, that really, it doesn't necessarily eliminate it because there's nothing in the bill that prevents collective bargaining from happening. But I think there's a fear from opponents of this bill that it would essentially squash any shot that athletes would have to have a voice at the table when it comes to setting the rules of play and the structure of the sport.
0: Sam Kahn Jr. is a senior writer at The Athletic. Thank you so much.
1: Thank you.
0: In Washington, I'm Kimberly Adams with the Marketplace Morning Report. 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
8: This is Morning Edition from NPR News. I'm Leila Faldin.
0: And I'm Steve Inskeep with a report card on progress. World leaders agreed in 2015 to set a series of goals to improve everything from clean water to world peace. They hope to meet those goals by 2030. As United Nations leaders meet this week in New York, reporter Kamala Thiagarajan checked in on how they're doing. Welcome.
9: Hi, Steve.
0: Are any of these goals going to be met?
9: I would say very few, if any. You know, and that's because the world is nowhere close to achieving what leaders set out to do in 2015. Representatives from all over the world signed off on these goals like gender equality, clean water and sanitation, peace, justice, strong institutions. And these goals were broken down into many measurable targets. Just 15% of these targets are on track. Roughly half are making marginal progress. But others are stagnant. They're not going anywhere. And some of these goals, we're even worse off than we were in 2015.
0: Wow. So are we making any progress as a planet?
9: Some of the health goals are actually seeing some positive trends. So experts I talked to told me that child mortality rates are going down, fewer babies are dying, and life expectancy is increasing. Paul Spiegel, the director of the Johns Hopkins Center for Humanitarian Health in Baltimore, says that the goals worked where money, technology, political will all lined up. For instance, he says that since 2015, a lot more people have access to safe drinking water. Electricity reaches 92% of the world. 74% of the world is connected to the internet.
0: Okay, so electricity, internet access, things like that are good. Which ones are not so good?
9: Hunger. especially due to crises. So more people are not getting enough to eat, and the number of refugees relative to the global population has more than doubled since 2015. And on the environmental front, species are going extinct, and there's a lot of hazardous waste as the world's appetite for electronics and related goods soars. So Andrew Shepherd from the Institute of Development Studies in the UK says policymakers really need to be better at anticipating these crises and responding to emergencies.
0: What else do experts say governments should have been doing?
9: Experts want to see governments build resilient institutions that actually help people, such as giving people more easier access to loans, for instance, to get them through the hard times. So also experts say focusing on climate and environment is key, investing more in climate resilience, for instance, and increasing disease surveillance, community infrastructure, strengthening food, agriculture, social systems. All of this will help.
0: You know, it must have seemed like a nice idea in 2015 to set goals like world peace. But were these goals overall just unrealistic?
9: That's a question that experts continue to debate. I talked to Charles Kenny, who is with the Washington, D.C. think tank called the Center for Global Development. He says the goals are not impossible to achieve, but it would take dramatic policy change from participating countries. And I think you're right. I mean, it's hard to imagine that kind of global cooperation in today because we live in a world where there's so much unresolved conflict and a lot of bad sentiments. So it's a very different world from 2015. But what experts remind us is that like governments just have to prioritize these goals in order for them to succeed, and they're not unachievable. It's also important to note that even if a country is not achieving a goal, they still may be making progress on it. So they say that there's still reason for hope.
0: That's Kamala Thiagarajan, and you can read more of her reporting at npr.org. This is NPR News.
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8: And I'm Leila Fadel. A competitive congressional race in Arizona is one of just 18 across the country that could determine which party controls the House. The central question in that race is, did Republicans' One Big Beautiful Bill Act help or hurt voters? KJZZ's Wayne Shutsky reports.
14: Treasury Secretary Scott Bessent and House Speaker Mike Johnson joined incumbent GOP Congressman Juan Sisqumani in August to tour a Frito-Lay factory in Casa Grande, a rapidly expanding city about an hour south of Phoenix that's part of the state's 6th congressional district. After the tour, Bessent gave his impression of the city.
15: Life is good here in Casa Grande.
14: The three Republicans used the tour to praise GOP policies, and specifically how the One Big Beautiful Bill is benefiting Congressional District 6. Here's Speaker Johnson.
15: We're putting manufacturers, small businesses, working families in the best possible position to succeed. And we're going to continue to do that.
14: The visit came as polling shows Sisgamani locked in a close race with Democratic challenger Joanna Mendoza, a Marine Corps veteran who grew up nearby in a family of farm workers. To Mendoza, President Trump's signature domestic policy achievement, also called H.R. 1, hasn't been all that beautiful for CD6, where residents are dealing with a rising cost of living. And she says H.R. 1's changes to SNAP food assistance are making things worse. Mendoza says programs like these helped her rise out of rural poverty to eventually become a Marine Corps drill sergeant.
16: I share that with people because these programs are not, they're not a handout, they're a hand up. And certainly families like mine used them when they needed them.
14: Since Arizona began implementing the changes to SNAP, just over half of the people enrolled in the state lost benefits, around 500,000 Arizonans. That's outpacing other states across the country. Nationwide, 25 states with available data reported that over 1 million children lost their SNAP benefits. Republicans have defended the changes. Corps Drill Sergeant.
16: I share that with people because these programs are not, they're not a handout, they're a hand up. And certainly families like mine used them when they needed them.
14: Since Arizona began implementing the changes to SNAP, just over half of the people enrolled in the state lost benefits, around 500,000 Arizonans. That's outpacing other states across the country. Nationwide, 25 states with available data reported that over 1 million children lost their SNAP benefits. Republicans have defended the changes. Here's Sisgamani at a debate earlier this month.
17: We want to make sure that we protect that safety net for the

0: Congress to boost their industry. For NPR News, I'm Michael Marks in Austin.
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1: Good morning. President Trump hopes to project the image of a peacemaker at the United Nations today. How does he do that with war still ongoing in Ukraine and Iran? It's Morning Edition from NPR News. States that sued to stop Paramount's merger with Warner Brothers Discovery are dropping their opposition. I'm Steve Inskeep.
2: And I'm Leila Fadel. California Attorney General Rob Bonta explains what's in the settlement. Also, new evidence answers the old question. Did Thomas Jefferson, the writer of All Men Are Created Equal, have children born into slavery? It's Tuesday, September 22nd. On this day in 1862, Abraham Lincoln issued the first Emancipation Proclamation, declaring all enslaved people in the Confederacy free if the fighting continued. The news is next.
7: Live from NPR News in Washington, I'm Corva Coleman. The UN General Assembly will convene its latest session today in New York. World leaders will speak to delegates all week. They'll begin this morning with remarks by President Trump. His speech comes as the U.S.-led war with Iran is close to 7 months old, and world energy prices are soaring because of it. Brazil's leader will also speak today. Catherine Osborne reports the country is on the verge of an election, and Brazilian officials have accused the U.S. of meddling in it.
8: Left-wing Brazilian President Luiz Inácio Lula da Silva says he'll carry a direct message to President Trump at the U.N., warning against election interference. Lula is seeking re-election. His main opponent, right-wing candidate Flávio Bolsonaro, son of former President Jair Bolsonaro, has sought to build close ties with Trump. And the Trump administration has meted out tariffs, sanctions, and public criticism against Brazil that are harsher than its treatment of right-wing governments in the same region. Lula's speech at the UN comes right before Trump's own. For NPR News, I'm Catherine Osborne in Rio de Janeiro.
7: One of the topics confronting world leaders gathered at the United Nations is artificial intelligence. NPR's John Ruich reports more than 20 of them are calling for stronger AI oversight.
9: In an online statement, leaders say AI could improve lives, advance science, and strengthen economies, but it also poses serious risks to safety and security if it isn't appropriately managed. To realize its potential, the group says governments and society must act now. The leaders call for companies to agree to mandatory pre-deployment testing of AI models and independent evaluation. Governments, meanwhile, should coordinate common standards and share reporting of safety incidents. Among the signatories were leaders of Canada, Australia, Germany, and the UAE. President Trump has rejected calls for guardrails, saying the U.S. must retain its competitive edge in AI. John Ruich, NPR News.
7: A federal judge has scheduled a hearing for tomorrow on the lawsuit filed by media organizations that President Trump is barred from the White House. NPR's Brian Mann says Trump has doubled down on his decision to block the media organizations.
10: Writing on his Truth Social platform, he called CNN, MSNBC, and Politico dangerous and a threat to democracy. In a statement sent to NPR, the White House argued that media access is a privilege for journalists, not a right. Then, late yesterday, Trump and the White House announced they're launching their own 24/7 video stream. They're calling it Trump TV.
7: NPR's Brian Mann reporting. Meanwhile, five major TV networks that provide pool video coverage of the president are suspending that work to protest Trump's block. This was announced by the Washington bureau chief of Fox News, who chairs the TV pool. NPR, The New York Times, and Washington Post are suspending use of shared audio and photographs until further notice. This is NPR.
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12: This is CPR News. I'm Bozzy Kanani. Former Mesa County Clerk Tina Peters lost her most recent bid to clear her name. CPR's Tom Hess reports the state Supreme Court denied her latest appeal.
13: Peters has been free since June, but has continued to fight her 2024 conviction on charges related to permitting unauthorized access to county voting equipment. The former Mesa County clerk had her sentence commuted by Governor Jared Polis, who worried her 9-year sentence infringed on Peters' right to free speech. The Supreme Court declined to take up her case that argued the original prosecution and subsequent conviction was improper. In Grand Junction, I'm Tom Hess, CPR News.
12: Incumbent Republican Congressman Jeff Crank and his opponent, Democrat Jessica Killen, recently faced off in a second debate. KRCC's Brianna Heaney has more.
14: Colorado Springs makes up the majority of Congressional District 5. It's an area growing more competitive, according to some political forecasts and polls. Among other topics, each tried to pigeonhole their opponent into party politics.
15: Jeff Crank has focused so much on his fealty to Donald Trump that he has forgotten who he serves.
16: You were part of the problem, Ms. Killen. You were a senior advisor in the Biden White House, and you don't want to take any responsibility for that.
14: Earlier this year, the Democratic Congressional Campaign Committee considered the district a top pickup opportunity for the first time in history. Jeff Crank won the district 2 years ago by nearly 15 percentage points. Brianna Heaney, KRCC News.
12: The Cheyenne Mountain Zoo is saying goodbye to the mountain tapir. After the death of Mochi, the 27-year-old tapir was considered geriatric and was euthanized following a decline in health. Sometimes mistaken for bears or anteaters, the mountain tapir is from South America. The death of Mochi means there are now only 2 remaining in zoos in the U.S. The Colorado Springs Zoo says this is likely the end of their mountain tapir program since the animal is so rare. This is CPR News. It's 6:06.
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1: It's Morning Edition from NPR News. I'm Steve Inskeep.
19: And I'm Leila Faudel. Good morning. President Trump will address world leaders later this morning at the United Nations General Assembly.
1: Those world leaders will see a president who's under pressure at home and abroad. He's faced legal and political setbacks, as well as concerns about the economic effects of the war he launched against Iran.
19: NPR White House correspondent Franco Ordonez is following it all, and he joins us now. Good morning.
20: Good morning, Leila.
19: So what do we know about Trump's UN speech?
20: What we do know is that there's going to be a lot of attention on it, and that's largely because he's often made big news here in the past. I mean, remember in his first speech during his first term, how he threatened to totally destroy North Korea, or last year when he blasted the UN for not living up to its potential. Now, based on conversations with the White House, Trump today is expected to paint himself as a problem solver, highlighting peace deal that he's announced around the world. And speaking of wins, I expect he'll tout his new deal with Denmark over security of Greenland. He actually has a signing event immediately after the speech. He's also going to be defending his Iran policy, which will be very interesting because he's going to be doing that in front of the Iranian president, who will also have a chance to speak likely the following day.
19: Who's he going to meet with one-on-one on the sidelines?
20: Yeah, Trump's got meetings with Ukraine President Volodymyr Zelensky, the British Prime Minister Andy Burnham, as well as Gulf leaders and Venezuela's interim president, Delcy Rodriguez. I spoke to Richard Fontaine, who served in the George W. Bush White House and now runs the Center for a New American Security. He says the significance of those meetings really speaks to the changing role of the UN as an institution, and some would even say maybe a weakening role.
0: The meat of the diplomacy will be done in the private meetings, not at the UN Security Council or in the UN General Assembly.
20: Leila, I mean, the reality is the members of the UN Security Council, as you know, often struggle to come to agreement on very key issues.
19: A UN panel just called for stronger safeguards on artificial intelligence agents. How big of an issue will that be at this year's assembly?
20: Yeah, it's at the top of the agenda. Leaders will try to come to some kind of global agreement on guardrails. The dilemma, as outlined to me by Heather Connolly, who worked on European issues in the Bush State Department, is that so many of these issues revolve around China. And President Xi Jinping won't be there.
21: So this is the challenge. And I think what, in many ways, we have global leaders coming to New York to offer their own set piece speeches, how they look at the world. But the world will not be looking towards New York on Wednesday and Thursday of this week. They're going to be looking at Washington.
20: Instead of flying to New York, she's actually going to be traveling to Washington for a state dinner with Trump.
19: Doesn't that make sense that the focus will be on that meeting, given those are superpowers?
20: The issue is more timing, but also the weakening of the world body.
19: Right.
20: I mean, you have all these global energy prices rising. You have global food prices rising. It's really a big moment where the world comes together in New York to tackle these global issues that are having a direct impact on the American people and the American economy. And just talking with Heather Connolly about this, in some ways, it's really going to be lost or perhaps drowned out by domestic as well as international politics.
19: That's White House correspondent Franco Ordonez. Thank you, Franco.
20: Thank you, Leila.
22: Ian Bremmer has been listening along with us. He is president of the Eurasia Group, which is an analysis firm, global political risk consultants. Welcome back.
23: Hey, good to see you, Steve.
22: Franco said that Trump is expected to cast himself as a problem solver today. What is his case for that, if any?
23: Well, Greenland is the case du jour, literally, as you hear. Today is the signing ceremony, and the Nordic leaders I've spoken with in the last 48 hours are delighted to be quiet and give Trump a win because they've actually gotten everything they've wanted in terms of their red lines in resolving the crisis that was created by President Trump nearly a year ago. Aside from that, you're going to hear him talk about Latin America a fair amount because it's the place where he's actually gotten most of the countries and most of the leaders in the room more aligned with him as opposed to less. So it's not as if Trump has destroyed everything he's touched, but clearly there are a lot of big issues that have not gone well. He's not been a peacemaker on Russia, Ukraine, despite the fact that he has yet another meeting coming up with Zelensky. And he's certainly not been a peacemaker in Iran, where he started a war that has gone a heck of a lot longer than he had anticipated, and it's not going well for him.
22: Let me follow up on what you said about Nordic leaders getting everything they wanted out of the Greenland deal. What does that mean? That Greenland's, that Denmark's sovereignty over Greenland is assured and so forth?
23: Of course. And this is all still NATO territory. And if the United States is actually going to put more troops and more bases on it to help defend it, that's good. I mean, the Europeans have been concerned that the Americans are pulling troops out of NATO front lines, that they're not as committed to their coordinated efforts in supporting Ukraine as the Russians continue to invade. So this is the one place where Trump, by saying, hey, it's mine, I get to like say it's America, just like Lake Ontario, gets to actually be more committed to NATO. If you are a Nordic leader, you think that this is the best possible outcome, and you're just trying to forget about the fact that he kept saying, I'm going to take part of your territory.
22: I want to step back from this UN meeting and look more broadly at the idea of international cooperation. We have a reporter elsewhere in today's program talking about goals that world leaders set back in 2015 to achieve things like clean water and gender equality and world peace and so forth. They seem not to have made a lot of progress since, but the whole idea struck me as almost old-fashioned. Has the whole notion of global cooperation come apart at this point?
23: Well, sure. People talking about the weakness of the United Nations are really talking about the fact that the countries that comprise the United Nations are not as aligned. And a big reason for that is because the most powerful country in the world no longer wants to really promote rule of law globally, no longer wants to be the architect of global free trade, no longer wants to really be the sheriff for collective security. But at the same time, the second most powerful country in the world, China, is not interested in aligning its own political and economic system either with the United States or with other advanced industrial democracies. And so when those are your two most powerful countries and everyone else is just trying to figure out a way not to be captured by either of those two, it shouldn't surprise you that international cooperation feels, if not like a dead letter, at least quaint and wildly aspirational.
22: Well, how are you thinking then about this meeting later in the week here in Washington, not in New York, between President Xi and President Trump?
23: I'm thinking that both of these leaders want to show how much they like and respect each other and that they're going to clearly want good headlines to come out of it. But that doesn't mean that there is substantive cooperation or trust. On Taiwan, I'm very unconcerned in the near term because unlike on Iran for the Americans, unlike on Ukraine for the Russians, the Chinese are very risk averse and things are generally going in their direction incrementally. As long as you think about this as a long-term issue, Russians and the Americans think about a lot of things as short-term issues. But artificial intelligence was the area that you most desperately need coordination because the technology moves far faster than governments and is out of control of what the private sector is trying to accomplish. That's an area where President Trump has made very clear the Americans want to win. And by the way, the U.S. markets are going gangbusters because he's not touching AI and he's not about to. So it's 2 feet on the accelerator for the Americans and for the Chinese. And whatever they talk about in the meeting, that reality creates more confrontation and more of a split of the global order over time.
22: Very briefly, you said the Chinese feel things are going their way on Taiwan. You mean to say the Chinese feel they don't have to invade Taiwan because they think they're going to get it anyway?
23: They think that over time, the reality of greater economic integration into the mainland, their power, ability to build their own chips so they're not as reliant on TSMC, for example, and the fact that militarily the Chinese continue to build up everything in the region, long term means that they're going to have a much stronger power position. They have no intention of invading tomorrow or next year.
22: Ian Bremmer of the Eurasia Group, thanks so much for your insights.
23: Steve, great to talk to you.
19: The court battle over redistricting in Missouri is not over yet, even though ballots for the midterms have already been mailed out. The latest ruling is from a federal appeals court, which said Monday the state should use a map designed to flip a seat for Republicans. Another trip to the Supreme Court is almost certain. St. Louis Public Radio's Jason Rosenbaum reports.
4: Just on September 10th, the U.S. Supreme Court seemed to almost close the door on redistricting in Missouri. It refused to intervene in a ruling by the state Supreme Court that blocked a map backed by President Trump. The state court said it had to be approved by Missouri voters before it could be used. That meant the same map as the one used in 2022 and 2024 should still be used this November, helping the Democrats' chances of holding a seat in Kansas City. But Monday, a federal appeals court for the Eighth Circuit ruled that the GOP plan should be used on November 3rd because it was the map used already in the August primaries. One of the plaintiffs, Republican Congressman Bob Onder of suburban St. Louis, said the appeals court should prevail over the state court to protect the rights of primary voters.
5: So really the question is whether 1.2 million Missouri voters would be disenfranchised by an activist Missouri Supreme Court. And I think today the Eighth Circuit said no, they would not be, that those votes cast on August 4th would count. I think it's a big victory for democracy and for the rule of law.
4: The last minute court fight is happening now, in part because the Republican Secretary of State delayed ruling on the petition drive that gave the voters a say on the redistricting. The appeals court Monday blocked enforcement of its own ruling until September 28th to give proponents of the referendum time to appeal to the U.S. Supreme Court. Chuck Hatfield represents the redistricting opponents and expects to win.
6: The Supreme Court of the United States has been pretty clear that the federal courts are prohibited from interfering in elections this close to Election Day. And I think this is kind of a classic example of why that should not be done. You know, votes have already been cast by military members.
4: The U.S. Supreme Court has already declined twice to allow the GOP map to take effect, but it hasn't ruled out hearing the case again. For NPR News, I'm Jason Rosenbaum in St. Louis.
12: You're listening to Morning Edition on CPR News. That's at 90.1 in the Denver area. Good morning. I'm Bozzy Kanani. FEMA has said no to some of the aid that Colorado requested to recover from two wildfires this summer.
7: The state felt like they put a very strong package forward, you know, talking about the individual stories and the families affected by both fires.
12: You'll hear more about what the denial means for the Coloradans who lost their homes in the fires. That story is coming up in 12 minutes. Today should be a bit warmer than yesterday. Some rain is expected in the mountains, though it'll probably be another dry day at lower elevations with only a slight chance for afternoon showers there. Our chances for rain will increase over the next couple of days. In Denver, a high temperature near 82 today. In Grand Junction, mostly sunny with a high near 82 as well.
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26: I'm Leila Fadel.
27: And I'm Michelle Martin. Good morning. Did he or didn't he? Did the third president of the United States, Thomas Jefferson, father children with Sally Hemings, a young woman he held in slavery? It's a 200-year-old question that has been infused with every idea and every deep passion connected with American debates about race, power, slavery, sex, and the mythology of the founding fathers. In 2011, a few strands of hair discovered inside Thomas Jefferson's personal Bible at the Smithsonian set off a winding scientific investigation to answer that question once and for all. And we have with us now the person who led that investigation. Richard Curran, who had a decades-long career at the Smithsonian and remains a distinguished scholar there, is the author of History by a Hair, a new book detailing the complicated process behind answering this question. Mr. Curran, welcome. Thank you for joining us.
28: Michelle, thank you for having me.
27: This is one of those things that just seems to kind of tear at people, at least some people anyway. Why is that?
28: Thomas Jefferson wrote the most famous phrase in American history, all men are created equal. And yet, if he bore children with Sally Hemings, who were born into slavery, it seemed like a paradox and a contradiction.
27: So you and your team were not the first to try to get this question answered. Can you just tell us about Eugene Foster's study in the late 1990s?
28: He found contemporary descendants who had the Jefferson Y chromosome, and then he found a descendant of Esten Hemings, Sally Hemings' youngest son, coupling the historical evidence with that DNA evidence, it convinced, I think, most historians and a lot of people that Thomas Jefferson was indeed the father of Sally Hemings' children. Other people objected. Historians, the Scholars Commission, there were family members who said, wait a second, how do we know it was Thomas Jefferson? It could be another Jefferson male.
27: Was the sense that DNA science had progressed beyond the 1990s, or that there was sufficient material there to actually be tested?
28: Sure, it was a real question. And so I enlisted two scientists, Bess Shapiro, who was working with ancient DNA from extinct species, and her partner, Ed Green, both at the University of California, Santa Cruz. And Ed was trying to sequence Neanderthal DNA. And so these are two prominent people. And I said, can you try to do it? And they were trying to do it. And I thought it was possible, but I didn't know.
27: There's just so many twists and turns in this. This took 15 years. And I don't want to give away all of the spoilers, but the fact of the matter is the hair in the Bible, wasn't it?
28: Oh, well, we discovered there was a packet of hair that was not in the inventory when we first asked Monticello, a rich lock of hair. You open up the packet, and here's Thomas Jefferson's hair, you know, like a nice lock of hair staring in the face, looked very rich, and that hair yielded DNA. That wow. was the goal. And that hair, Michelle, I mean, you can't make this up. So the annotation on the packet for that hair was Thomas Jefferson's hair cut the day he died, July 4th, 1826. Mm. And that was the key to sequencing his DNA.
27: That's amazing. I remember an interview with one historian some years ago who said, well, that's a moral impossibility.
28: Yeah.
27: So you can imagine that there are some people who really liked the story that this was not true or that this was slander.
28: And that wasn't untrue. I mean, people yeah. use it, you know, to tarnish Jefferson's reputation. Many family members felt they had a duty to do that.
27: Did anybody object? Did anybody say, no, I don't want to know?
28: And, you know, I brought it to, at the time I was doing this, I was the undersecretary of the Smithsonian. My colleague and friend, Lonnie Bunch, was the director of the African American Museum. And I went to Lonnie at the time and I said, Lonnie, this could prove Jefferson was the father of Sally Hemings' children or not. Mm-hmm. And Lonnie told me very straight up, and he was building the African American Museum at the time. He said, this museum has to be built on a foundation of truth, whatever it is.
27: I mean, I think you're making an important point here, which is that there are many people who are descendants of Sally Hemings. I think one of the things you're saying is that those people could have been equally disappointed.
28: You know, when you're doing this kind of work, it's not just that people are test subjects or they're just DNA. They're people. They have lives. You know, in many families, it was hush, hush. Don't talk about your descent from Thomas Jefferson because people will laugh at you. Mm. One of the women I worked with, she used to say her father and uncle said, hey, you say that in our time, you get lynched.
27: Mm. What does 15 years of work by the dozens of people you interviewed, all the people you work with, what do we know?
28: Well, we know that there are descendants of Madison and Hemings and Esten Hemings that have a whole lot of Thomas Jefferson DNA. You actually had Hemings descendants that had more Thomas Jefferson DNA than the Jeffersons.
27: The known Jefferson yeah. descendants.
28: Yeah.
27: Okay.
28: And I should say, Michelle, I mean, I wouldn't make it a rule that the Hemings necessarily have more, but the Hemings certainly had more than was expected.
27: Do you think this answers the question? That Thomas Jefferson fathered children with Sally Hemings?
28: Yes. Mm. I mean, I think the DNA speaks for itself. Mm. One of the things that's still a hanging question in this is, you know, we only were able to identify descendants of Sally Hemings' two younger sons, Esten Hemings and Madison Hemings. Her two other children, Harriet and Beverly, boy and a girl, basically ran off from Monticello. Jefferson let them run off in 1822. They went to Washington, D.C. They passed as white, and they had families. Hmm. And so nobody knows about their descendants.
27: Your book arrives at a really interesting time because there is a fight now over the role of the Smithsonian. And I wonder what influence you think this book may have, arriving as it is now in the middle of this sort of fight will have on this question of what the Smithsonian's role is.
28: Well, look, this started out not because I was a Jefferson aficionado, not because I had, you know, something, you know, that I wanted to prove about Sally Hemings or her children. We found hair. We found evidence. And the job of Smithsonian curators, scientists, and others is to follow evidence and find out the truth about our history, about our natural world, about social relationships. So we're just doing our job.
27: Richard Curran is a distinguished scholar at the Smithsonian, and he's the author of History by a Hair, Thomas Jefferson, Sally Hemings, and Solving a 200-Year-Old Mystery. Richard Curran, thank you so much for talking
28: with us.
27: Thank
28: you, Michelle. Thank you.
27: This is NPR News.
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14: Live from NPR News in Washington, I'm Dave Mattingly. The war in Iran and its disruption to oil shipments in the Middle East will likely be major topics when President Trump addresses the UN General Assembly this morning. The fighting has led to sharp spikes in oil, gasoline, and diesel prices in the U.S. and around the world. AAA says the price of diesel in the U.S. hit another all-time high today at nearly $6.53 a gallon. While in New York, Trump is also scheduled to meet separately with Ukraine's president, Volodymyr Zelensky, as well as Britain's prime minister, as NPR's Lauren Frayer reports.
15: When Andy Burnham was the mayor of Manchester, England, he said he'd refuse to meet President Trump, calling his politics poisonous and dark. But now he says he's seeking common ground on how to tamp escalating global energy prices and bolster Ukraine's defense. Burnham and Trump disagree on lots, though. The UK has limited the US military's access to British military bases for attacks on Iran. And Burnham is banning trade with illegal Israeli settlements in the occupied West Bank. Trump wants a UK ban on new North Sea oil and gas drilling to be lifted, something Burnham is said to be considering. Trump has also questioned British sovereignty over the Falkland Islands, which are also claimed by Argentina. Lauren Frayer, NPR News, London.
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11: This is Morning Edition on CPR News. I'm Bozzy Kanani. FEMA has denied a request for direct aid to homeowners in southern Colorado. That means people who lost their homes in the Aspen Acres fire will not receive money from the federal government to help them get back on their feet.
16: When Colorado put in its request for a major disaster declaration, they asked for three buckets of money. One was public assistance funding, the other was individual assistance funding, and the last was hazard mitigation grant program funding.
11: CPR's Caitlin Kim has been following Colorado's efforts to get federal assistance for recent disasters. Earlier this month, officials learned FEMA would cover some of the cost to replace damaged infrastructure, but
16: the state found out late Friday evening that the individual assistance and the hazard mitigation grant program parts of the declaration request were denied.
11: The individual assistance would have helped people with things like temporary housing and the costs of repairs and rebuilding. The hazardous mitigation grant program is meant to let local communities head off future disasters by paying for things like stormwater upgrades and forest clearing projects.
16: I think all Colorado officials were disappointed by the decision because I do think the state felt like they put a very strong package forward, you know, talking about the individual stories and the families affected by both fires. Republican Representative Jeff Hurd, who represents Pueblo County, which, again, had many homes destroyed, said, you know, based on what he'd seen on the ground and what he's heard from these communities, that there is a strong case for individual assistance and hazard mitigation.
11: Some of Colorado's Democratic politicians see the denial as politically motivated. The state is suing the Trump administration, alleging it's the target of unfair retaliation. The case argues the president has been punishing Colorado for its all-male ballot election and its overall political lean.
16: Democratic Representative Brittany Pedersen said in emergencies like these, no one in this country should have to wonder if they'll receive help from the federal government based on who they supported in the last election. You know, times like these are bigger than politics.
11: There is an appeals process when FEMA denies a funding request. But when the state tried that last year after losing out on disaster money for the Lee and Elk fires, it was not successful. This is CPR News.
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0: I'm Amy Martinez.
22: I'm Steve Inskeep.
1: And I'm Leila Fadel. Good morning. The biggest merger in Hollywood history is a bit closer to reality after states suing to stop it agreed to a settlement.
22: Paramount's Skydance wants to buy Warner Brothers Discovery in a deal valued at $111 billion. Paramount's owners have agreed to some concessions to resolve the antitrust lawsuit that was filed by various state attorneys general, including California's Rob Bonta.
17: This settlement is not a vote of support for this merger. It is not a blessing of the broader merger.
22: We will put questions to California's attorney general in a moment after we hear the details.
1: NPR culture correspondent Mandalit Del Barco is covering this in Los Angeles and joins me now. Good morning, Mandalit.
18: Good morning, Leila.
1: So tell us what Paramount CEO David Ellison has promised in exchange for the settlement.
18: Well, for one thing, Ellison and company agreed to operate Paramount Pictures and Warner Brothers Studios separately for now. They promised to spend $300 million more to make movies in the U.S. And the court documents they signed say that in the first 2 years, the combined company will release at least 30 films a year, and at least four of those independent films. But it's unclear what it means that half of those films would be produced jointly.
1: What about the company's news businesses?
18: Well, Ellison bought Paramount last year with the help of his billionaire father, Larry Ellison, who has ties to President Trump. Paramount runs CBS News, which has gone through many changes since then. And the state attorneys general worried that the merger would also affect news coverage of CNN, that's currently run by Warner Brothers. In the deal, Paramount agreed to create a board to establish editorial independence for CBS and CNN. But the decree says the members will be appointed by the directors of the merged company. And we should note, Leila, that Warner Brothers Discovery and one of Paramount's businesses, Paramount Plus, are financial supporters of NPR.
1: How are critics of the merger reacting to this settlement?
18: Well, some politicians and many writers, actors, and other workers in Hollywood fear that this merger will lead to layoffs, fewer choices, and price gouging for audiences. They're skeptical of Paramount's promises, and they say they don't want so much consolidated power in the hands of the Ellisons. Alvaro Bedoya is a former federal trade commissioner, and he advises one of the groups involved in the Block the Merger coalition. He told NPR he's upset that the attorneys general caved to Paramount after Ellison and company threatened to move their studios out of California.
19: They censored and bullied their way to the top here. This is coming at a moment when people already perceive media freedom to be at risk.
18: Bedoya Mote said just last Friday, President Trump barred journalists from CNN and two other media organizations from the White House.
1: Paramount also settled another lawsuit filed by the Writers Guild of America. What happened there?
18: Well, the WGA said in a statement that Paramount agreed to prohibit layoffs of CBS News writers. They also settled because it was too expensive to continue suing Paramount without support from the attorneys general. NPR also heard from screenwriter Jacob Tobiah, a WGA member, who says two of his TV shows he sold were canceled during media consolidations, and he predicts this deal will be terrible for artists.
4: this mega merger will be used as a chance for the Ellisons to censor content that is politically inconvenient or doesn't align with what they think America should look like.
18: David Ellison defends his deal as being pro-worker and pro-consumer, and a judge still has to approve the merger. Ellison thinks it could be done in 2 weeks.
1: NPR's culture correspondent Mandalit Del Barco in Los Angeles. Thank you, Mandalit.
18: Thank you.
5: We called California Attorney General Rob Bonta for more on why he settled the case and what the settlement means. So, Attorney General, let's start with the timing of the settlement. Last month, Variety started reporting that David Ellison was threatening to move Paramount out of California beginning on October 1st. That's a threat that Governor Gavin Newsom says he took seriously. How much did that factor into getting this deal done right now?
6: Not at all. You know, we can't control what a company does or doesn't do. We focused on our antitrust concerns in this case.
5: Well, one of the things I wanted to ask about specifically was the editorial board that we hear is being created by the settlement to oversee CNN and CBS News. First off, who picks the people on the board? Will the state of California have any input in that?
6: The state of California will have no input in it. No government entity will have any input into it, which is appropriate. Mm-hmm. It will consist of seasoned, experienced, hopefully trusted journalists who know the craft and know the need for independence and objectivity and fairness.
5: There are a lot of people, Attorney General, that can assume or claim that they know how to do a journalist's job. So, I mean, how do you know that the people picking this editorial board are someone that would say would meet the requirements of what this settlement is?
6: This is something that was in the settlement agreement. So it means that all the parties agreed that editorial independence is important. And I think that's the whole goal. There are some requirements around independence as a body as well to make sure that there's not, conflict or bias. So the details, I think, were very well thought out and help ensure a robust independent editorial board.
5: How confident are you that it will have teeth?
6: I'm confident. And it's there to benefit from the insight, experience, and thinking of great journalists that are centering and emphasizing independence, objectivity, fact-based reporting.
5: What will you do, though, if you start to suspect that the editorial integrity of CNN and CBS News gets compromised despite this editorial board? Will you do anything?
6: Well, our case was an antitrust case, and so the case was not about reporting and
5: but
6: journalism.
5: It's part of the agreement, though.
6: It is. And that was something that was important to our coalition. I think it's important to the American people. And if they do not follow the requirements that are in our consent decree, then we will have an auditor that will help us identify any failures to comply with the requirements, and then we can go to court.
5: Is there anything in the deal that you wish you had gotten but had to concede to?
6: No, the concessions were being made by the proposed merged company. We were making demands and we were requiring that there be certain conditions and commitments. And we got a great set of all those to address our concerns and with the antitrust side, as well as to make sure we have significant, massive contributions, transformational, I'll say, in domestic production and theatrical release that will really put a shot in the arm of Hollywood and the economy and be good for jobs and workers in L.A., California, and in our country.
5: What's your response to people that will look at this settlement and be frustrated by the terms of it?
6: I respect their position. I understand their position. I'm grateful that so many people are concerned and following issues related to our economy, to corporate consolidation and market concentration. That's a good thing. We landed at this deal, resolving our antitrust concerns and making very significant commitments that support workers, jobs, the economy, our state, and our country.
5: Rob Bonta is the Attorney General of California. Attorney General, thank you very much.
6: My great pleasure. Thanks for having me.
5: This is NPR News.
11: And you're listening to Morning Edition on CPR News, 90.1 in the Denver area. Thanks for starting your day with us. I'm Bozzy Kanani. Starting today, we are officially in the fall season. And for some people, the best part of fall is football. At colleges and universities, it's not cheap. A new report details just how much those schools of higher education are spending on their football rosters. You'll hear that in the Marketplace Morning Report coming up in 10 minutes. Today,
7: should be a bit warmer than yesterday. In Denver, mostly sunny with a high near 82. Only a slight chance for afternoon showers. A similar forecast in Boulder with a high near 80. In Grand Junction, a high near 82 as well, and there is a decent chance for some rain there this afternoon. And in the mountains, highs in the upper 60s and low 70s today.
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9: In the beginning, Air Force One was Columbine Two. As a post-war military commander, Dwight Eisenhower crisscrossed the Atlantic in one of the few airplanes that could do it nonstop, a live and triple-tailed Marvel built by Lockheed. The general named that plane Columbine, in tribute to his wife and her adopted home state of Colorado. Then Ike became the 34th president, and he ordered another aircraft of the same kind, remodeled with a private stateroom, couches, desks, a lounge, a bath. He called this plane Columbine II, but after a near miss with a commercial airliner in 1953, air traffic controllers knew it as Air Force One. Then President Eisenhower left office, the plane was sold to a crop duster, and she seemed to disappear. Until some folks from the Smithsonian found her in the Arizona desert, and thus began a painstaking process to restore the first designated presidential aircraft, Columbine II.
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7: This is Morning Edition on CPR News. I'm Bozzy Kanani. We're learning more from a police report after Colorado's largest hospital had a scare earlier this month. At the UC Health University of Colorado Hospital in Aurora, someone briefly disrupted their oxygen supply. Thankfully, no patients were harmed, but the facility did have to switch to backup oxygen while they tried to figure out what was happening. There are still many unanswered questions that CPR health reporter John Daly has been looking into, and he spoke with Arlo Perez Esquibel.
20: So what do we know happened?
21: We know that this happened in the early morning of September 3rd. Someone got access to the oxygen storage area and did something, we don't know exactly what, to disrupt the flow of oxygen. Thankfully, there's a lot of safeguards in place to prevent a disruption like that from becoming a total disaster. Medical teams have procedures ready for if there are any problems with oxygen supply, like if there's low pressure or if it were to be cut off. So the various units of the hospital went through those procedures while the hospital totally switched over to backup sources. Later, they were able to restore the main oxygen supply.
23: But we know that no one got hurt by this.
21: Correct.
23: Well, I'm glad to hear that everyone is okay, but it's still pretty scary that something like this could happen. So what has the hospital said about who this person is and why they did it in the first place?
21: Well, not a lot has been said. It sounds like UC Health and CU Police are trying to get the answers. A hospital spokesman told us on Friday, though, that they did have a suspect identified and that police are working to make an arrest. We got a police report on Monday. It has more details about what happened, but no confirmation or any information about an arrest. According to the report, this all happened in the middle of the night. Security was notified when a hospital supervisor said oxygen was down to zero. They asked if anyone had tampered with it. When an officer arrived, he looked at security camera video and could see someone climbing a fence into the oxygen storage area and hopping back out. The suspect appeared to be wearing dark clothing. The officer who responded said the tampering put many patients in danger, but as for why someone might shut off the oxygen in that area, we don't know yet.
23: And now, John, just to be clear here, it's obvious that oxygen is important in a hospital, but just how big of a deal was the situation?
21: Well, you know, oxygen is a critical part of a hospital's infrastructure. It's widely used, as anyone who's spent any time in a hospital or has watched a TV medical drama knows. It's used in surgery and anesthesia, for emergency and trauma care, and really all across a hospital. At any given time in a big hospital, oxygen may be simultaneously piped into a heart transplant on a table in an operating room, or to babies in a neonatal intensive care unit, or to patients, you know, breathing with the help of ventilators. So it's very fortunate that no patients were harmed by this. UC Health spokesman noted that penalties for a crime like this can be very serious. In the police report, the offenses they're investigating include property damage, trespassing, and reckless endangerment.
2: CPR health reporter John Daly reporting there. New data shows home insurance non-renewals are increasing in the West due to climate disasters. And while they've only risen about 1% in Colorado, they are increasing across the region, more in other places. The Mountain West News Bureau's Murphy Woodhouse reports.
3: The data comes from the National Association of Insurance Commissioners, which represents state industry regulators. In 2025, nearly 1 in 20 Utah homeowners policies were not renewed, the highest rate in the country and 1.5% higher than number two spot, California.
13: It's very bad news for homeowners in Utah.
3: That's Dave Jones, director of UC Berkeley's Climate Risk Initiative. Because insurance is required for mortgage holders, he says rising non-renewals can have serious impacts on the real estate market. Other Western states are above 1%, the point where Jones says you should start to be concerned. Arizona is over 2%, and Nevada and New Mexico are close to that. Idaho and Colorado are both around 1.4%. Jones says climate change-fueled disasters are driving the trend, but that grant programs to fund wildfire and hail damage mitigation efforts can also be helpful. For the Mountain West News Bureau, I'm Murphy Woodhouse.
2: This is Morning Edition on CPR News. Today is the fall equinox. That's the so-called astronomical start of fall, where the sun sits directly above the Earth's equator. In Colorado, the exact time of the equinox starts at 6 tonight, and that means shorter days and cooler temperatures. It's 6:51.
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24: From Marketplace in Washington, I'm Kimberly Adams. The U.S. and Israel's war with Iran, plus the ongoing war in Ukraine, are keeping oil prices high, which we've already seen have a big impact on gas and diesel prices. But with winter coming, another type of fuel is also getting more expensive. Heating oil, which is used mostly in the Northeast to heat homes in the winter. Marketplace's Elizabeth Troval has more.
27: Diesel's getting all the attention lately, but heating oil prices have shot up just like diesel because of how similar they are chemically, says Tom Kloza with Gulf Oil.
28: Heating oil and diesel are really the same molecule.
27: Between 4 and 5 million U.S. households heat their homes during the winter with heating oil, according to the U.S. Energy Information Administration.
28: A typical household in the Northeast might use anywhere between 800 and 1,000 gallons during a heating season. And obviously, with the numbers we're talking about now, that's a $6,000 bill compared to maybe a $3,500 or $4,000 bill in previous years.
27: It's just another way war in the Middle East and Ukrainian attacks on Russian refineries are straining energy markets and hurting consumers, says Rabobank's Joe DeLora.
0: Everything is connected. It's one web and just there's different tugs at different ends of the spider web.
27: He says if we end up having a colder than expected winter, that would push up demand for heating oil even more.
0: Induced demand from a colder winter, it just adds a little more stress onto an extremely stressed system.
27: Increasing the price of heating oil and diesel. I'm Elizabeth Troval for Marketplace.
1: Let's do the numbers. Dow, S&P, and NASDAQ futures are mixed in the 0 to 5/10% range, with the Dow future up 236 points. The 10-year Treasury yield is down at 4.95%.
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1: Let's do the numbers. Dow, S&P, and NASDAQ futures are mixed in the 0 to 5-tenths percent range, with the Dow future up 236 points. The 10-year Treasury yield is down at 4.95%.
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2: In the mid-1800s, Colorado's growing population was hungry. Meat eaters typically ate animals that came up from Texas on hoof, somewhat worse for the wear. John Iliffe had a $1 million idea. Buy exhausted cattle, then fatten them up on his ranch in northeast Colorado. Mining towns, railroad workers, and the government all bought Iliffe's beef and made him a very rich man. When John Iliffe died, his wife Elizabeth took on the business, then sold it and became one of the wealthiest women in Colorado. Years later, she remarried, and as the new wife of a Methodist bishop, she thought Colorado's growing population was still hungry, in their souls. She donated a healthy sum to fund a seminary, the Iliffe School of Theology, named for her first husband, the one many folks still called the Cattle King of Colorado. A Colorado 150 postcard, supported by Denver Zoo Conservation Alliance.
3: Live from NPR News in Washington, I'm Korva Coleman. President Trump is scheduled to speak later this hour to world leaders at the UN General Assembly in New York. NPR's Franco Ordonez reports the president is looking for wins after a difficult last couple of weeks.
4: With less than 2 months from the midterm elections, Trump is looking for wins as he kicks off a high-profile week of diplomacy at the UN before hosting Chinese President Xi Jinping in Washington. The president is riding a wave of low approval, thanks in part to growing concerns about the economic fallout from the Iran war. In his speech, Trump is expected to paint himself as a peacemaker, highlighting peace deals he's announced around the world while defending his Iran policy. There'll be a lot of attention on the speech. Last year, Trump told leaders, quote, "Your countries are going to hell." Trump is also expected to meet with Gulf leaders, as well as the Ukrainian President Volodymyr Zelensky and British Prime Minister Andy Burnham. Franco Ordonez, NPR News.
3: Meanwhile, the acting leader of Venezuela has arrived at the UN and also plans to meet with President Trump. But the appearance by the unelected Venezuelan leader is already generating controversy back home. Catherine Osborne reports.
5: It's been 9.5 months since the U.S. military seized then-Venezuelan President Nicolas Maduro and imprisoned him in New York to face drug charges. Maduro's vice president, Delcy Rodriguez, became the country's acting leader. Polls show most Venezuelans want new elections. But the Trump administration, which is now partnering with Rodriguez to revitalize Venezuela's oil industry, says the country is not ready for a vote. Rodriguez's meeting this week with Trump is a further step towards Washington endorsing her legitimacy. For NPR News, I'm Catherine Osborne in Rio de Janeiro.
3: A federal judge has scheduled a hearing tomorrow for 3 media organizations suing the government after President Trump barred them from the White House. CNN, MS Now, and Politico say it's a clear First Amendment violation. The president claims they are, quote, fake news. Paramount Skydance is one step closer to a $111 billion deal to merge with Warner Brothers Discovery. Paramount, led by David Ellison, settled an antitrust lawsuit filed by 12 state attorneys general. NPR's Mandalay Del Barco reports on what the agreement means for the business moving forward.
6: Ellison and company agreed to operate Paramount Pictures and Warner Brothers Studios separately for now. They promised to spend $300 million more to make movies in the U.S. And the court documents they signed say that in the first 2 years, the combined company will release at least 30 films a year, and at least 4 of those independent films. But it's unclear what it means that half of those films would be produced jointly.
3: NPR's Mandalay Del Barco reporting. This is NPR.
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8: This is CPR News. I'm Bozzy Kanani. Former Mesa County Clerk Tina Peters lost her most recent bid to clear her name. CPR's Tom Hess reports the state Supreme Court denied her latest appeal.
9: Peters has been free since June, but has continued to fight her 2024 conviction on charges related to permitting unauthorized access to county voting equipment. The former Mesa County clerk had her sentence commuted by Governor Jared Polis, who worried her 9-year sentence infringed on Peters' right to free speech. The Supreme Court declined to take up her case that argued the original prosecution and subsequent conviction was improper. In Grand Junction, I'm Tom Hess, CPR News.
8: Incumbent Republican Congressman Jeff Crank and his opponent, Democrat Jessica Killen, recently faced off in a second debate. KRCC's Brianna Heaney has more.
10: Colorado Springs makes up the majority of Congressional District 5. It's an area growing more competitive, according to some political forecasts and polls. Among other topics, each tried to pigeonhole their opponent into party politics.
11: Jeff Crank has focused so much on his fealty to Donald Trump that he has forgotten who he serves.
12: You were part of the problem, Ms. Killen. You were a senior advisor in the Biden White House, and you don't want to take any responsibility for that.
10: Earlier this year, the Democratic Congressional Campaign Committee considered the district a top pickup opportunity for the first time in history. Jeff Crank won the district 2 years ago by nearly 15 percentage points. Brianna Heaney, KRCC News.
8: The Cheyenne Mountain Zoo is saying goodbye to the mountain tapir. After the death of Mochi, the 27-year-old tapir was considered geriatric and was euthanized following a decline in health. Sometimes mistaken for bears or anteaters, the mountain tapir is from South America. The death of Mochi means there are now only 2 remaining in zoos in the U.S. The Colorado Springs Zoo says this is likely the end of their mountain tapir program since the animal is so rare. This is CPR News.
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0: 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I'm Steve Inskeep.
1: And I'm Leila Fadel. Good morning. The country's biggest news organizations are banding together to protest President Trump's attacks on journalists.
0: Yeah, media outlets including the New York Times and Fox News are suspending their use of what's called pool audio, video, and photographs of the president. That's where a small group of reporters follows the president around. NPR is a leader in the radio pool and will not use audio from White House events until further notice. Here's what they're all responding to. Reporters from CNN, MS Now, and Politico were banned from entering the White House because the president didn't like what they reported. Those news organizations have sued. Coming up, we'll speak with CNN's former White House correspondent Jim Acosta, who President Trump tried and failed to keep out of the White House during his first term. We begin with the latest news.
1: NPR's Brian Mann is following the developments and joins me now. Good morning, Brian.
2: Good morning, Leila.
1: So this expanded fast yesterday. What happened?
2: Well, really something we haven't seen before. You know, Trump's worked throughout his second term to pressure news organizations. He's used lawsuits and the power of regulatory agencies to threaten media companies when he doesn't like their coverage or their portrayals of him. But his latest move, blocking White House access for journalists from these three major news organizations, it triggered a very different, more unified response. First, we saw five major TV networks that provide that pool coverage Steve mentioned of Trump. They all announced they're suspending shared efforts as a protest against Trump's action. This decision to push back against the White House was made in part by Brian Boughton, who chairs the TV pool, and he announced the boycott in an email to pool video subscribers. Boughton is the Washington bureau chief of Fox News, an outlet that's often been perceived as friendly to Trump. Here's how Fox News reported on the network's joint decision.
3: Now, the White House television pool, which includes Fox News, releasing a joint statement, it reads the following. The public has a vital interest in receiving accurate, independent information about its government. No administration should restrict a news organization because it objects to its reporting, end quote.
2: Now, Leila, that protest then expanded through the day on Monday as other organizations, including the New York Times, NPR, and the Washington Post, announced they too were suspending use of shared pool photographs and audio. It's unclear how long this will last, but we did see it play out at one Trump event yesterday. There was a ribbon cutting for the new White House helipad, and you couldn't hear what the president was saying.
1: Yeah, I saw that. He was definitely talking, but we didn't hear anything that he said. What's Trump saying about the media's response?
2: Well, he really doubled down yesterday, writing on his Truth Social platform. He called CNN, MS Now, and Politico dangerous and a threat to democracy. In a statement sent to NPR, the White House argued that media access is a privilege for journalists, not a right. Then during an appearance in New York City with Mayor Zoran Mamdani, he mocked the media protest. He said, they were going to boycott me, but they never boycott me, so I wasn't very worried about that. Then late yesterday, Trump and the White House announced they're launching their own 24/7 video stream. They're calling it Trump TV.
1: A lawsuit was filed yesterday aimed at overturning Trump's ban. Where does that stand?
2: Yeah, so in their legal filing in federal court, these news organizations that are blocked from the White House called Trump's action an unprecedented attack on press freedoms and the First Amendment. That case is going to be heard by Judge Timothy Kelly, who heard a previous case in 2018 where the White House rescinded press access for a CNN reporter. The judge sided with CNN in that case. Media organizations are asking him to do much the same, and there's a hearing expected on Wednesday. This is all happening, of course, with the midterm elections just over 40 days away, and many of Trump's Republican allies have urged him to focus on issues like the economy, inflation, and high gas prices. Instead, much of the president's attention appears to be focused on his anger toward journalists.
1: NPR's Brian Mann. Thank you, Brian.
2: Thank you.
0: Why is the president focused that way? Let's bring in Jim Acosta. He's the former chief White House correspondent for CNN, who left the network last year and is now an independent journalist and host of The Jim Acosta Show. Mr. Acosta, good morning.
4: Hey, good morning, Steve. Great to be with you.
0: I'll remind people that Trump banned you from the White House in his first term when you were working for CNN. He didn't like your coverage. How did that turn out?
4: Well, the judge ruled in our favor. He granted a temporary restraining order, which resulted in the White House giving me my press pass back. And we dropped the lawsuit. And then the Trump White House dropped the whole thing. And I went back to work. So it worked out okay for me. And I've been very worried that he was going to escalate things during this second administration. And that's what he's done.
0: What do you make of this second round of banning and the response of the press corps?
4: Well, I'm really happy to see the press banding together here. That's exactly what needed to take place. It's what should have taken place when the Associated Press was kicked out of the Oval Office and off of Air Force One a year and a half ago, when they refused to call the Gulf of Mexico the Gulf of America. That was ridiculous. That should have never taken place. You know, what took place with me back in November of 2018, it was one day after the midterms, when I was, you know, kicked out of the White House, that was, you know, aimed at one specific journalist. This is aimed at three specific news organizations, and we just can't allow that to happen. And so it's a good thing to see the press showing some solidarity. I think it gets the message across to the White House. And when, you know, Trump was speaking yesterday and there was no audio, I think they got the message, at least for now.
0: Now, there was some reporting suggesting that the president was shown or saw himself some coverage that he didn't like, and that might have been part of the motivation here. But as you think about this, why do you think the president has returned to this repeated tactic of attacking the media right now?
4: Well, Steve, I think he's in serious political trouble. I think there was a poll that came out yesterday that showed him at 29% approval ratings. I mean, that's Nixon, that's Trump, January 6th territory. That's not good for him or the Republican Party. So he's returned to the old tactic of going after one of his favorite boogeymen, which is the press. I don't think it's going to work this time around, because I think when people go to the gas station and fill up their gas tank, they're not thinking about the press and what's being reported. They don't see the price of gas as being fake news. They see it as being real news. But two things can be the same, can be true at the same time. You know, he can be going after the press as a distraction, but it can also be dangerous for our democracy. And that's why I think it's so important right now to see the press banding together. The First Amendment is critical to our democracy, and without it, we're in a whole lot of trouble, and I think the public recognizes that.
0: Well, let's take the administration's complaint at face value here for a moment. Vice President Vance, speaking with reporters, backed up the president's point of view and cited a study by a conservative group that the coverage of the White House was 92% negative. Now, without even getting into that percentage, negative versus positive, when you were covering the White House, did you think of your stories as positive or negative?
4: No, I mean, I see it as doing the news. I mean, that's what we're doing here, right? We're covering stories that matter to the American people. We're covering the president of the United States. You know, one of the things that I found during the first administration of Donald Trump, Steve, is that he objected to, and I think his administration objected to, just regular old fact-checking. Donald Trump's war on the press really started on January 20th, on his inauguration day of his first term, when the press was reporting that his inauguration crowd size was not as large as Barack Obama's. He blew a gasket and started going after the press, and it's been troublesome ever since. I think by and large, what he objects to is us fact-checking him. And to me, the question becomes, you know, what do we do as journalists? Do we just allow truth to become lies and lies to become truth, or are we there to provide sort of a safety valve for the American people to make sure they're getting fair, accurate information at all times, no matter who's in charge, without fear or favor? Donald Trump doesn't like that concept. He would like to break apart that concept. It's why you're seeing him going after news organization after news organization. He's going after networks, even their comedians. But we can't let that deter us. We have to stand tough, especially in this moment as we're heading into the midterms. The public is counting on the press to stand tall. This is no time to bend the knee.
0: Jim Acosta is an independent journalist and former CNN White House correspondent. Jim, thanks so much.
4: Thanks, Steve.
1: Civil rights organizations are calling for an independent investigation after Immigration and Customs Enforcement agents shot a Venezuelan man Sunday in Austin, Texas. Greta Diaz-Gonzalez-Vasquez from member station KUT has more.
5: A day after Wilber Rafael Garces Perez was shot and detained by ICE, he said he hadn't received the proper medical care and still has a bullet lodged into his back. He talked on speakerphone during a press conference facilitated by his attorney, Kate Lincoln Goldfinch, on Monday. He said he's still in pain. The bullet fractured his collarbone, and doctors didn't risk removing the bullet because it was too close to his spine. Lincoln Goldfinch said that Garces Perez entered the country legally in 2024 and had a valid work permit. But a deportation order was issued after he missed the court hearing for his immigration case. Garces Perez was working delivering food and said he didn't realize he was being pulled over. He says the ICE agents only turned on their lights after they had sideswiped his car. On a post on X Sunday, the Department of Homeland Security said Homeland Security investigations will lead the inquiry into the shooting and the FBI will assist. HSI is the principal investigative arm of DHS. NPR has reached out to DHS with questions about the status of the investigation, including if body camera footage is available, but has not heard back. On Monday, the president of the League of United Latin American Citizens, Román Palomares, called for independent oversight of federal immigration enforcement.
6: No agency can be the sole judge of its own conduct. Not DHS, not ICE, and on this record, not the Department of Justice.
5: The shooting rattled the neighborhood where it took place. The owner of an ice cream shop who saw when Garces Perez was being detained says he approached one of the ICE agents and told him that his actions were un-American. The business owner, Carlos, asked NPR not to use his full name for fear of retaliation against his business. After being released from the hospital, Garces Perez is now being held at the South Texas Ice Processing Center in Pearsall, about 130 miles southwest of Austin. For NPR News, I'm Greta Diaz-González-Vázquez in Austin.
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7: You're listening to Morning Edition on CPR News. I'm Bozzy Kanani. If you're in the Denver area, you can find us at 90.1. And if you're new to CPR News, welcome. When you're away from your radio or your smart speaker, be sure to check out the app. We've been reporting on the opposition to data centers. Here in Colorado and across the country, it's grown into one of the year's major political issues. So what really happens when a data center comes to town? What is the impact on local jobs and the economy? You'll hear that story coming up in 15 minutes. Some rain is expected in the mountains today, but it will probably be dry at lower elevations. Only a slight chance for afternoon showers. Our chance for rain will increase over the next couple of days. In Denver, a high near 82 today.
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11: Okay, we've had a problem here.
12: Colorado claims 14 NASA astronauts, including
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7: This is Morning Edition on CPR News. I'm Bozzy Kanani. 110 years ago, this month, a woman named Emily Griffith founded an opportunity school in Denver. Her motto, for all who wish to learn. Students study everything from automotive collision repair to barbering to welding. CPR's Ryan Warner reports.
11: Before a welder closes their hood and fires up a torch, they have to carefully position all the pieces they're fusing together. 32-year-old Haley Klatt is learning the basics at Emily Griffith Technical College. It's the trade school run by Denver Public Schools, and it's celebrating its 110th anniversary. Klatt is like its founder, an industrious woman who doesn't much care what men think, unless it unfairly affects her pay.
15: Concrete example of sexism, for sure. That company started everyone at $20 an hour, no matter what. And they started me at 18, and I ended up eventually, like, I realized I was doing a really good job, so I asked if I could just make the same as the guys. And they had me go talk to, like, a big boss in an office, and he basically was like, well, they all have construction experience, and you don't. That's why you don't make $20. And I was like, oh my God, okay, never mind. And I felt like, you know, like this silly little girl, kind of how you feel when men know exactly how to not give you what you're asking for. And then I learned slowly over time that not only had none of these guys worked in construction before, that most of them had never had a job before.
11: At Emily Griffith, Klatt says she's found a supportive environment. It helps, she says, that there's a female welding instructor. And just in time for the school's big birthday, its first ever president has come on board. Dr. Sarah Heath is tasked with rolling out the school's first associate's degrees. Sometimes certificates alone don't lead to upward mobility, Heath says.
16: Where we see this the most is in some of the skilled trades where they need that degree to be a project manager or to move up in the management pipeline. And that for us is what's important because that typically has an increased wage for learners.
11: Heath, who was previously with the Colorado Community College System, watched on as welding students darted across the shop.
17: What do I feel in a setting like this? I feel totally inspired about all of the things that I hear and all of the things people are doing with their hands and with their minds and with their hearts and how it's going to make Denver and Colorado a better place for my own child and, you know, future generations, 110 more years.
11: Well, in a construction classroom away from the spark-flying intensity, I sat down with Haley Klatt to hear her experiences as a woman in the trades. Tell me about what attracts you to welding.
15: So it has changed since I started. At first, I used to work in a metal shop over in Englewood, and there was no welding involved. It was all like cold prefabrication with ACM material.
11: I don't know what that is.
15: It stands for aluminum composite material. It's actually like super environmentally friendly. It's recycled materials and they use it to make siding for buildings. So we would put panels together that would eventually get installed on skyscrapers. I loved it. It was my first time like really getting a physical job like that. You know, I was good at it. I was the only woman in the shop, so that was rough. But I eventually proved myself. I was like one of the only people who was allowed to make certain parts that go on the very tip top of the skyscraper because they have to be very precise.
11: You said that that was your start and welding then is an evolution for you.
15: Yeah, so when I was there, there was like a contract welder and he would just kind of come in part-time and like everybody just kind of like left him alone and like let him like have the materials that he needed. And I was just so jealous of that because the men were just so focused on the fact that there was a woman in there. And I was like, oh, I bet if I did that, like everyone would leave me alone.
11: One reason you wanted to learn welding was to be left alone.
15: Yeah, that job, like even though I thrived in it, kind of like the social aspect of it, my mental state kind of deteriorated over time. I'm not from here, so I had never experienced sexism before. I'm from the West Coast. Kind of over there, it's like you grow up knowing about it. Like, you know it's a thing, and you know that there's, like, men who, like, you know, are kind of just, like, tisk-tisk about women saying something, but it's not, like, yeah, overt, so very in your face.
11: I'm really sorry to hear that. I'm really glad you found a place that's more comfortable.
15: Yeah, since going to school here, and now I have a new job in TIG.
11: Wait, what's that?
15: Tungsten inert gas. That's what TIG stands for, but I think the technical term is gas tungsten arc welding. It's like more like fine detail, precise. You add the filler metal yourself, and it's a little bit slower. I really like that, and I find that in that company, none of the men care that there's women working there. Like,
11: you've graduated to something, and you'll graduate eventually as well from Emily Griffith. What sorts of things are you working on now with that method, that tungsten method?
15: We make stainless steel sinks and tables, mostly.
11: Where's your sort of dream spot? Where do you want to be?
15: I haven't really thought about that, but I'm taking pipe right now because I learned that the starting wage on the oil rigs is $100K right now. And I mean, I wanted to do it anyway, but now I'm like, okay, this is going to help my career.
11: On a rig on the ocean?
15: I would like to, but I have a dog, so I'll have to figure that out too.
11: What was your inner dialogue when the men were being crappy? Like, what did you tell yourself? Do you think that as a result, you've developed coping mechanisms?
15: I would say I did not develop coping mechanisms in that position, but I'm glad that I kept going, because now what I tell myself is none of these, basically men, some of them, probably most of them mean well, and even other women too will do it. You don't have to be any certain type of way. Like, your work has to speak for itself, and people who want to come into your space and bring you down have probably never seen half the things that you've experienced in your life. So just being a woman, you know that you're stronger than most men that want to fight.
11: Thank you so much for chatting with me. I really appreciate it.
15: Yeah, thank you for having me.
9: 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The DPS Trade School is now 110 years old. 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
19: Live from NPR News in Washington, I'm Dave Mattingly. President Trump is expected to spotlight the war with Iran when he addresses the UN General Assembly this morning. Next week marks 7 months since the U.S. and Israel began attacking Iranian targets. Since then, energy prices have spiked amid disruptions in oil shipments in the Middle East. President Trump is doubling down on his decision to ban 3 news outlets from the White House. In response, other news organizations, including NPR, say they'll protest by limiting coverage of Trump, as NPR's Brian Mann reports.
20: Trump blocked access for CNN, MS Now, and Politico, with the White House claiming without evidence that those outlets are, quote, friendly to the radical left. In response, TV networks, including Fox News, announced a halt to shared pool coverage of Trump, a move that limits his exposure on video. Other news organizations, including the New York Times, NPR, and the Washington Post, followed suit, limiting use of pool photographs and audio of Trump. During an event Monday, Trump mocked the protest. They said they were going to boycott me, Trump said, but they never boycott me, so I wasn't very worried about that. This comes as media outlets have sued Trump for what they've described as an unprecedented attack on press freedoms. Brian Mann, NPR News.
19: Hurricane Polo was now a Category 5 storm in the eastern Pacific with top sustained winds of 160 miles per hour. This is NPR News. A federal appeals court says Missouri's redrawn congressional map should be implemented for the November midterm elections. NPR's Larry Kaplow says the ruling is a boost to Republicans less than 2 months before the midterms.
21: Even though some absentee ballots have already been mailed using the same districts as in 2024, an appeals court ruled that the map passed by Republicans last year should be used. The U.S. Court of Appeals for the 8th District said that's because that was the map that was used in the primaries. But the Missouri State Supreme Court recently ruled the new GOP map has to be approved by voters before it can be used. The U.S. Supreme Court refused to intervene in that decision. For now, the appeals court says the order for the new map should not be enforced for up to a week, with the U.S. Supreme Court expected to weigh in again. Larry Kaplow, NPR News.
19: Long-term mortgage rates in the U.S. are up again. The Mortgage Research Center says the interest rate on the average 30-year fixed mortgage has risen to nearly 7.1%. Moments ago, stocks on Wall Street opened higher a day after the Nasdaq closed at an all-time high. The tech-heavy index was fueled by chip stocks, including word that Advanced Micro Devices reached a market value of $1 trillion amid strong demand for AI and data centers. I'm Dave Mattingly in Washington.
2: This is CPR News. I'm Bozzy Kanani. The Bureau of Land Management will spend $30 million for birth control for wild horses. CPR's Stina Sieg reports it's part of an effort to shrink wild horse populations across the West, including in Colorado.
3: The BLM says too many wild horses damages the range, but many advocates say that wild horse roundups are cruel. So the federal government will now fund more programs that administer birth control by shooting wild mares with medicine-laced darts. The BLM insists the roundups are still needed, however. The agency is currently gathering horses in northwest Colorado. Most will end up in long-term holding facilities, which house about 60,000 horses. In Grand Junction, I'm Stina Sieg, CPR News.
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0: It's Morning Edition from NPR News. I'm Steve Inskeep.
1: And I'm Leila Faldin. Good morning. Washington insists its economic blockade on Iran is working. President Trump is signaling a willingness to let current conditions drag on through the November midterms. Earlier this month, he said the administration is not looking for a deal anymore. NPR's Hadil El-Shalchi reports on Iran's strategic response.
23: More than 6 months into the military conflict between the U.S. and Iran, the strategic balance has settled into a high-stakes game of endurance. Washington's main calculation relies on economic suffocation, hoping its naval blockade will cut off oil exports to starve Tehran into bending to its will. Vali Nasser is an Iran expert and professor at Johns Hopkins University.
24: Not only prevents Iran from selling oil, exporting oil, but more importantly, it prevents Iran from importing what it needs, from commodities to manufactured goods to food.
23: Nasser says Trump assumes that the U.S. holds all the leverage.
24: He's fairly comfortable with where gas prices stand. So the way in which the conversation around Iran began to take shape is that Iran is losing, that America now has the upper hand, and the pressure is on Iran to surrender.
23: Iran's approach, he says, however, is built on intense escalation to make Trump uncomfortable.
24: To be far more aggressive, to retaliate in a disproportionate way, and to actually appear to the United States to be unrestrained.
23: In the latest bout of fighting, Iran has intensified its strikes on oil tankers and U.S. bases in the Gulf and Jordan. Alex Vitanka is director of the Iran program at the Middle East Institute. He says Iran's continued blockade of the Strait of Hormuz and its support of the Yemeni Houthi rebels in their advances on an alternative shipping route in the Red Sea is driving up global oil prices, which is a key part of the Iran plan.
25: That suddenly makes Iran's case for economic warfare against the West that much easier to pull off.
23: Nasser says the Iranians have their eye on November.
24: Get the president out of the comfort zone he may be feeling vis-a-vis the elections, to get him more worried about the outcome of the elections. And then they're hoping that translates to him being more amenable to cutting a deal.
23: Iranian leaders want to go back to a memorandum of understanding reached with the U.S. in June that quickly fell apart. The MOU granted Iran temporary relief from the U.S. naval blockade, immediate sanctions waivers for crude oil exports, and the release of frozen assets, while giving the U.S. a promise not to seek nuclear weapons and to reopen the Strait of Hormuz. But as both countries strong-arm each other, the current state of the conflict is unsustainable, says Ali Vaez. He's Deputy Program Director for the Middle East and North Africa at International Crisis Group.
4: We would probably go from one ad hoc truce to another cycle of tit-for-tat escalation to another ad hoc truce.
23: While Trump has said the war will end after the midterms, Vaez says it may go on until the end of the Trump administration.
4: That is a formula for forever war, but it is a formula for a low simmer forever war.
23: And as the war simmers, one thing seems to be true. It's become a test of who will blink first. Hedil Alshalchi, NPR News, Istanbul.
0: Let's get some insight into the fight over data centers in this country. An analysis from the Pew Research Center earlier this year found more than 1,500 new data centers were in some stage of planning. And of course, there's plenty of protest. One of the selling points is that data centers will create local jobs, especially in rural areas. So is there any data to back that up? From KUT in Austin, Mos Bushell reports.
5: And this is Old Zorn Road.
6: On a hot August afternoon, Abigail Lindsay drove me around her home about an hour from Austin and San Antonio. We passed fields dried brown by the Texas sun, hay bales, livestock.
5: Everyone out here has animals, whether it's chickens or goats, cattle, horses. We have a lot of horses out here.
6: But our tour was about what comes next. Developers want to replace some of these farms with data centers. Lindsay and some of her neighbors oppose those plans.
5: They're going to touch every single part of your life, from the value of your home, to your air quality, to your water, to your light.
6: Guadalupe County, where much of this land sits, has welcomed the centers with tax breaks. One 10-year agreement gives a company a 90% county tax cut in the first 5 years of operations. It slowly increases the tax obligations for the next 5 years. And one reason for these deals is the economic growth promised by developers. At a county commissioner's hearing this spring, Cynthia Thompson, with the company Cloudburst Data Centers, promised 480 new jobs at the center. And that was just the beginning.
8: We are an economic multiplier. The project will stimulate local spending, jobs.
6: Pointing to an industry-sponsored study, she said that every new job at the facility would create an estimated 6.4 other new jobs locally, increasing wages and spending throughout the community. How do we know? Economists say there's still not a lot of academic research to back up claims like these. That's despite data centers having been around for a while.
12: These things are not new. They've been being built since the start of the internet.
6: Daniel Yu is a professor at Georgia Tech's Scheller College of Business. He recently co-authored a study showing that communities that hosted earlier generations of data centers saw some economic growth.
12: Something like on the order of 1% in the first 3 years of first data center entry, and something like maybe 5% over the longer term.
6: But that growth did not happen everywhere. You found the economic benefits were only really apparent in metropolitan areas, where other businesses are more likely to open up around data centers, something economists call spillover.
12: The implication is that rural counties may not be able to depend on spillovers to drive job growth or new business creation in the same way that metro areas might be able to.
6: That spillover is important because the centers themselves don't usually bring a lot of permanent jobs, says Mark Murrow, who co-authored a different study from the Brookings Institution.
13: There's certainly an initial burst of construction jobs, but they're not long-term employment sources.
6: Representatives from Cloudburst data centers did not respond to emailed questions about how they estimated their project's impacts, and Guadalupe County would not comment because of lawsuits brought by the opponents of the data centers. But both you and Murrow say there are reasons beyond jobs communities might want these businesses. Increased tax revenue for school districts is a big selling point. The question is whether those benefits outweigh the costs, like increased demand on water, electricity, and quality of life concerns. Back on those country roads in Texas, Abigail Lindsay says she and her neighbors are a firm no.
26: It's always this, if we just build one more thing.
6: It's a skepticism that's reached the state's top political leaders, Last month, Texas Governor Greg Abbott announced a pause on new data center approvals because of what it might mean for the state's power grid. For NPR News, I'm Moz Bouchel in Austin.
2: You're listening to Morning Edition on CPR News, 90.1 in the Denver area. I'm Bozzy Kanani. It's good to be with you on this Tuesday. If you look at the label on your shirt, what fabric is it made from? Maybe nylon or polyester? As demand for those synthetic fibers has grown, demand for cotton has become stagnant. And now Cotton Boosters and Allies have a plan to reverse that trend. You'll hear about it coming up in 15 minutes. Today should be a bit warmer than yesterday, and we are expected to get some rain in the mountains. At lower elevations, it'll probably be another dry day with only a slight chance for afternoon showers. In Denver, mostly sunny with a high near 82. In Boulder, a high near 80. In Grand Junction, also a high near 82, and there is a decent chance for some rain in Grand Junction. And in the mountains, highs today in the upper 60s and low 70s. It's 7:43.
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11: October 2010, a crew digs near Snowmass to expand a reservoir. They find what they think are cow bones. Then a bulldozer brings up huge ribs and a tusk from a mammoth. That's not terribly unusual in Colorado, but this discovery is special. The bones are well preserved, the skeleton nearly complete. They find three more Colombian mammoths and, significantly, rare American mastodons, 35 in all. The Ice Age giants both have tusks and trunks, but are unrelated, and until this discovery, never found together. The Snowmass site, also known as Snowmastodon, gives up even more treasures. Ice Age bison, horses and deer, even a sloth and a camel. These and other flora and fauna tell a story of Colorado's climate changes over millennia, and there will be more. The reservoir was reflooded after only a tenth of the area was excavated, leaving more for another generation to unearth. A Colorado postcard from Colorado Public Radio.
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1: This is Morning Edition from NPR News. I'm Layla Faldin.
0: And I'm Steve Inskeep with a report card on progress. World leaders agreed in 2015 to set a series of goals to improve everything from clean water to world peace. They hope to meet those goals by 2030. As United Nations leaders meet this week in New York, reporter Kamala Thiagarajan checked in on how they're doing. Welcome.
14: Hi, Steve.
0: Are any of these goals going to be met?
14: I would say very few, if any. You know, and that's because the world is nowhere close to achieving what leaders set out to do in 2015. Representatives from all over the world signed off on these goals like gender equality, clean water and sanitation, peace, justice, strong institutions. And these goals were broken down into many measurable targets. Just 15% of these targets are on track. Roughly half are making marginal progress. But others are stagnant. They're not going anywhere. And some of these goals, we're even worse off than we were in 2015.
0: Wow. So are we making any progress as a planet?
14: Some of the health goals are actually seeing some positive trends. So experts I talked to told me that child mortality rates are going down, fewer babies are dying, and life expectancy is increasing. Paul Spiegel, the director of the Johns Hopkins Center for Humanitarian Health in Baltimore, says that the goals worked where money, technology, political will all lined up. For instance, he says that since 2015, a lot more people have access to safe drinking water. Electricity reaches 92% of the world. 74% of the world is connected to the internet.
0: Okay, so electricity, internet access, things like that are good. Which ones are not so good?
14: Hunger, especially due to crises. So more people are not getting enough to eat. And the number of refugees relative to the global population has more than doubled since 2015. And on the environmental front, species are going extinct, and there's a lot of hazardous waste as the world's appetite for electronics and related goods soars. So Andrew Shepherd from the Institute of Development Studies in the UK says policymakers really need to be better at anticipating these crises and responding to emergencies.
0: What else do experts say governments should have been doing?
14: Experts want to see governments build resilient institutions that actually help people, such as giving people more easier access to loans, for instance, to get them through the hard times. So also experts say focusing on climate and environment is key. Investing more in climate resilience, for instance, and increasing disease surveillance, community infrastructure, strengthening food, agriculture, social systems, all of this will help.
0: You know, it must have seemed like a nice idea in 2015 to set goals like world peace. But were these goals overall just unrealistic?
14: That's a question that experts continue to debate. I talked to Charles Kenny, who is with the Washington, D.C. think tank called the Center for Global Development. He says the goals are not impossible to achieve, but it would take dramatic policy change from participating countries. And I think you're right. I mean, it's hard to imagine that kind of global cooperation in today because we live in a world where there's so much unresolved conflict and a lot of bad sentiments. So it's a very different world from 2015. But what experts remind us is that like governments just have to prioritize these goals in order for them to succeed, and they're not unachievable. It's also important to note that even if a country is not achieving a goal, they still may be making progress on it. So they say that there's still reason for hope.
0: That's Kamala Thiagarajan, and you can read more of her reporting at NPR.org. This is NPR News.
2: You're listening to Morning Edition on CPR News. I'm Bozzy Kanani, live in Denver. Good morning. Well, today is the fall equinox. That's the so-called astronomical start of fall, where the sun sits directly above the Earth's equator. In Colorado, the exact time of the equinox is at 6 tonight. That means shorter days and cooler temperatures, but it does not mean changing the clocks just yet. Daylight saving time does not end until November 1st. If you are thinking ahead to November and getting some plans in place for the holidays, you may want to check out the world's largest steam locomotive when it pulls into Colorado. Big Boy number 4041 is set to make a one-day stop in Denver on November 21st as part of its first ever holiday tour. 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In Denver today, mostly sunny with a high near 82 and only a slight chance for afternoon showers. A similar forecast in Boulder. In Grand Junction, a high near 82 as well, though there is a decent chance for some rain in the afternoon there. In the Central Mountains, rain and highs in the upper 60s and low 70s.
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0: 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I'm Steve Inskeep.
1: And I'm Leila Fadil. A competitive congressional race in Arizona is one of just 18 across the country that could determine which party controls the House. The central question in that race is, did Republicans' One Big Beautiful Bill Act help or hurt voters? KJZZ's Wayne Shutsky reports.
3: Treasury Secretary Scott Bessent and House Speaker Mike Johnson joined incumbent GOP Congressman Juan Sisgamani in August to tour a Frito-Lay factory in Casa Grande, a rapidly expanding city about an hour south of Phoenix that's part of the state's 6th congressional district. After the tour, Bessent gave his impression of the city.
16: Life is good here in Casa Grande.
3: The three Republicans used the tour to praise GOP policies, and specifically how the One Big Beautiful Bill is benefiting Congressional District 6. Here's Speaker Johnson.
17: We're putting manufacturers, small businesses, working families in the best possible position to succeed. And we're going to continue to do that.
3: The visit came as polling shows Sisgamani locked in a close race with Democratic challenger Joanna Mendoza, a Marine Corps veteran who grew up nearby in a family of farm workers. To Mendoza, President Trump's signature domestic policy achievement, also called H.R. 1, hasn't been all that beautiful for CD 6, where residents are dealing with a rising cost of living. And she says H.R. 1's changes to SNAP food assistance are making things worse. Mendoza says programs like these helped her rise out of rural poverty to eventually become a Marine Corps drill sergeant.
18: I share that with people because these programs are not, they're not a handout, they're a hand up. And certainly families like mine used them when they needed them.
3: Since Arizona began implementing the changes to SNAP, just over half of the people enrolled in the state lost benefits, around 500,000 Arizonans. That's outpacing other states across the country. Nationwide, 25 states with available data reported that over 1 million children lost their SNAP benefits. Republicans have defended the changes. Here's Sisgamani at a debate earlier this month.
19: We want to make sure that we protect that safety net for the people that that was meant to do. There's a lot of fraud out there.
3: But critics, including many SNAP recipients, have complained that new bureaucratic hurdles are causing otherwise qualified Arizonans to lose coverage. Data from the state agency responsible for administering food assistance, released in response to a records request by KJZZ, shows it has dropped millions of calls with Arizonans since October 2024, which has made it harder for people seeking benefits to comply with H.R. 1's new work requirements that went into effect last year. The agency now says it's making changes to improve its ability to answer those calls. But during the factory visit, Sisgamani lists the ways he thinks H.R. 1 is benefiting his constituents.
20: Represents the largest tax cut in American history made permanent. Largest share of tax relief directly to low and middle income Americans. Protects and creates up to 7.2 million jobs.
3: Ultimately, it will be up to CD6 voters to decide whether the Big Beautiful Bill has been a boon or a bust for their community. Counties in the district have an unemployment rate between 5.5% to nearly 7%. That's more than a percentage point higher than when Trump took office for his second term. George Scott, who works with the local Chamber of Commerce in rural Benson, Arizona, acknowledged that life can be tough in districts like his and thinks the GOP-backed tax cuts will help.
21: I believe in the tax cuts. You know, it's just hard to make ends meet in rural Arizona.
3: Back in Casa Grande, resident Terry Arvizu appeared alongside Mendoza at a bust for their community. Counties in the district have an unemployment rate between 5.5% to nearly 7%. That's more than a percentage point higher than when Trump took office for his second term. George Scott, who works with the local Chamber of Commerce in rural Benson, Arizona, acknowledged that life can be tough in districts like his and thinks the GOP-backed tax cuts will help.
21: I believe in the tax cuts. You know, it's just hard to make ends meet in rural Arizona.
3: Back in Casa Grande, resident Terry Arvizu appeared alongside Mendoza at a recent panel to tell a different story.
27: I talked to my neighbors. I talked to

0: states that sued to stop Paramount's merger with Warner Brothers Discovery are dropping their opposition. I'm Steve Inskeep.
1: And I'm Layla Faldin. California Attorney General Rob Bonta explains what's in the settlement. Also, new evidence answers the old question. Did Thomas Jefferson, the writer of All Men Are Created Equal, have children born into slavery? It's Tuesday, September 22nd. On this day in 1862, Abraham Lincoln issued the first Emancipation Proclamation, declaring all enslaved people in the Confederacy free if the fighting continued. The news is next.
2: Live from NPR News in Washington, I'm Korva Coleman. The Secretary General of the United Nations has opened this week's high-level debate with a stark warning about today's fractured world. NPR's Michelle Kellerman reports his term ends this year, but he says he's not ready to look back.
3: Political divides have deepened, the climate crisis is a daily reality, and artificial intelligence is moving at a speed that has stunned even those who created it. Those are some of the warnings from UN Secretary General Antonio Guterres. He's calling for cooperation on these global challenges and an end to conflicts, from Russia's war in Ukraine to the U.S. war with Iran. In the Middle East, Guterres calls the Hamas October 7th attack on Israel abhorrent and says what follows was an onslaught on Palestinians unlike anything he's seen as Secretary General. And he's warning that violence in the West Bank, in his words, raises the specter of ethnic cleansing. Michelle Kellerman, NPR News, the United Nations.
2: President Trump will also address the UN General Assembly shortly. Stocks open mixed this morning as a blockbuster entertainment merger moves closer to the finish line. NPR's Scott Horsley reports the Dow Jones Industrial Average slipped more than 40 points in early trading.
4: The $81 billion merger of Paramount Skydance and Warner Brothers Discovery looks set for the closing credits now that Paramount has reached a settlement with a dozen states that challenged the deal on antitrust grounds. California and other states dropped their complaint after Paramount agreed to boost its domestic movie production and guard the editorial independence of its TV news networks. Critics say the settlement doesn't go far enough and warn the combination of two big movie and TV companies will lead to reduced competition and higher prices. Crude oil prices fell for the fifth day in a row, while retail gasoline prices in the U.S. dipped by less than a penny a gallon overnight. AAA says the average price of diesel fuel is still climbing to another record high near $6.53. Scott Horsley, NPR News, Washington.
2: A grand jury in Mississippi has declined to issue any indictments in the death case of a young black man. Nolan Wells died over the 4th of July holiday off the Mississippi coast. The grand jury found that the cause and manner of his death was undetermined, but that drowning is likely based on a diagnosis by exclusion. Jackson County District Attorney Angel Myers McElrath.
5: After a thorough and exhaustive investigation, your grand jury met last week concerning the death investigation of Nolan Wells and unanimously returned a no true bill.
2: Wells was found dead on a coastal island after boating there with friends. The civil rights lawyer representing his family says Wells had an injury on the back of his head that remains unexplained. He has urged the state of Mississippi to continue investigating. This is NPR.
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7: This is CPR News. I'm Bozzy Kanani. Former Mesa County Clerk Tina Peters lost her most recent bid to clear her name. CPR's Tom Hess reports the state Supreme Court denied her latest appeal.
8: Peters has been free since June, but has continued to fight her 2024 conviction on charges related to permitting unauthorized access to county voting equipment. The former Mesa County clerk had her sentence commuted by Governor Jared Polis, who worried her 9-year sentence infringed on Peters' right to free speech. The Supreme Court declined to take up her case that argued the original prosecution and subsequent conviction was improper. In Grand Junction, I'm Tom Hess, CPR News.
7: Incumbent Republican Congressman Jeff Crank and his opponent, Democrat Jessica Killen, recently faced off in a second debate. KRCC's Brianna Heaney has more.
9: Colorado Springs makes up the majority of Congressional District 5. It's an area growing more competitive, according to some political forecasts and polls. Among other topics, each tried to pigeonhole their opponent into party politics.
10: Jeff Crank has focused so much on his fealty to Donald Trump that he has forgotten who he serves.
11: You were part of the problem, Ms. Killen. You were a senior advisor in the Biden White House, and you don't want to take any responsibility for that.
9: Earlier this year, the Democratic Congressional Campaign Committee considered the district a top pickup opportunity for the first time in history. Jeff Crank won the district 2 years ago by nearly 15 percentage points. Brianna Heaney, KRCC News.
7: The Cheyenne Mountain Zoo is saying goodbye to the mountain tapir after the death of Mochi. The 27-year-old tapir was considered geriatric and was euthanized following a decline in health. Sometimes mistaken for bears or anteaters, the mountain tapir is from South America. The death of Mochi means there are now only two remaining in zoos in the U.S. The Colorado Springs Zoo says this is likely the end of their mountain tapir program since the animal is so rare. This is CPR News.
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2: I'm Layla Faldin.
3: And I'm Michelle Martin. Good morning. Did he or didn't he? Did the third president of the United States, Thomas Jefferson, father children with Sally Hemings, a young woman he held in slavery? It's a 200-year-old question that has been infused with every idea and every deep passion connected with American debates about race, power, slavery, sex, and the mythology of the founding fathers. In 2011, a few strands of hair discovered inside Thomas Jefferson's personal Bible at the Smithsonian set off a winding scientific investigation to answer that question once and for all. And we have with us now the person who led that investigation, Richard Curran, who had a decades-long career at the Smithsonian and remains a distinguished scholar there, is the author of History by a Hair, a new book detailing the complicated process behind answering this question. Mr. Curran, welcome. Thank you for joining us.
4: Michelle, thank you for having me.
3: This is one of those things that just seems to kind of tear at people, at least some people anyway. Why is that?
4: Thomas Jefferson wrote the most famous phrase in American history, all men are created equal. And yet, if he bore children with Sally Hemings, who were born into slavery, it seemed like a paradox and a contradiction.
3: So you and your team were not the first to try to get this question answered. Can you just tell us about Eugene Foster's study in the late 1990s?
4: He found contemporary descendants who had the Jefferson Y chromosome, and then he found a descendant of Eston Hemings, Sally Hemings' youngest son. Coupling the historical evidence with that DNA evidence, it convinced, I think, most historians and a lot of people that Thomas Jefferson was indeed the father of Sally Hemings' children. Other people objected. Historians, the Scholars Commission, there were family members who said, wait a second, how do we know it was Thomas Jefferson? It could be another Jefferson male.
3: Was the sense that DNA science had progressed beyond the 1990s, or that there was sufficient material there to actually be tested?
4: Sure, it was a real question. And so I enlisted two scientists, Beth Shapiro, who was working with ancient DNA from extinct species, and her partner, Ed Green, both at the University of California, Santa Cruz. And Ed was trying to sequence Neanderthal DNA. And so these are two prominent people, and I said, can you try to do it? And they were trying to do it, and I thought it was possible, but I didn't know.
3: There's just so many twists and turns in this. This took 15 years, and I don't want to give away all of the spoilers, but the fact of the matter is the hair in the Bible, wasn't it?
4: Oh, well, we discovered there was a packet of hair that was not in the inventory when we first asked Monticello, a rich lock of hair. You open up the packet, and here's Thomas Jefferson's hair, you know, like a nice lock of hair staring in the face, looked very rich, and that hair yielded DNA. That
3: wow.
4: was the goal. And that hair, Michelle, I mean, you can't make this up. So the annotation on the packet for that hair was Thomas Jefferson's hair cut the day he died, July 4th, 1826. Mm. And that was the key to sequencing his DNA.
3: That's amazing. I remember an interview with one historian some years ago who said, well, that's a moral impossibility.
4: Yeah.
3: So you can imagine that there are some people who really liked the story that this was not true or that this was slander.
4: And that wasn't untrue. I mean, people use it, you know, to tarnish Jefferson's reputation. Many family members felt they had a duty to do that.
3: Did anybody object? Did anybody say, no, I don't want to know?
4: And, you know, I brought it to, at the time I was doing this, I was the undersecretary of the Smithsonian. My colleague and friend, Lonnie Bunch, was director of the African American Museum. And I went to Lonnie at the time and I said, Lonnie, this could prove Jefferson was the father of Sally Hemings' children or not.
3: Mm-hmm.
4: And Lonnie told me very straight up, and he was building the African-American Museum at the time. He said, this museum has to be built on a foundation of truth, whatever it is.
3: I mean, I think you're making an important point here, which is that there are many people who are descendants of Sally Hemings. I think one of the things you're saying is that those people could have been equally disappointed.
4: You know, when you're doing this kind of work, it's not just that people are test subjects or they're just DNA. They're people. They have lives. You know, in many families, it was hush, hush. Don't talk about your descent from Thomas Jefferson because people will laugh at you.
3: Mm.
4: One of the women I worked with, she used to say her father and uncle said, hey, you say that in our time, you get lynched.
3: Mm. What does 15 years of work by the dozens of people you interviewed, all the people you work with, what do we know?
4: Well, we know that there are descendants of Madison and Hemings and Esten Hemings that have a whole lot of Thomas Jefferson DNA. You actually had Hemings descendants that had more Thomas Jefferson DNA than the Jeffersons.
3: Than the known Jefferson descendants.
4: Yeah.
3: Okay.
4: And I should say, Michelle, I mean, I wouldn't make it a rule that the Hemings necessarily have more, but the Hemings certainly had more than was expected.
3: Do you think this answers the question? That Thomas Jefferson fathered children with Sally Hemings?
4: Yes. Mm. I mean, I think the DNA speaks for itself. One of the things that's still a hanging question in this is, you know, we only were able to identify descendants of Sally Hemings' two younger sons, Esten Hemings and Madison Hemings. Her two other children, Harriet and Beverly, boy and a girl, basically ran off from Monticello. Jefferson let them run off in 1822. They went to Washington, D.C. They passed as white, and they had families.
3: Hmm.
4: And so nobody knows about their descendants.
3: Your book arrives at a really interesting time because there is a fight now over the role of the Smithsonian. And I wonder what influence you think this book may have, arriving as it is now in the middle of this sort of fight, will have on this question of what the Smithsonian's role is.
4: Well, look, this started out not because I was a Jefferson aficionado, not because I had, you know, something, you know, that I wanted to prove about Sally Hemings or her children. We found hair. We found evidence. And the job of Smithsonian curators, scientists, and others is to follow evidence and find out the truth about our history, about our natural world, about social relationships. So we're just doing our job.
3: Richard Curran, he is a distinguished scholar at the Smithsonian, and he's the author of History by a Hair, Thomas Jefferson, Sally Hemings, and Solving a 200-Year-Old Mystery. Richard Curran, thank you so much for talking
4: with
3: us.
4: Thank you, Michelle. Thank you.
3: This is NPR News.
2: If you have kids, you know how expensive childcare can be. And for many American families, the cost is only going up. 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
9: Live from NPR News in Washington, I'm Dave Mattingly. President Trump is in New York, where moments ago he began addressing the UN General Assembly. The president is expected to focus largely on the war in Iran, which remains unresolved nearly 7 months after it began. The Trump administration is seeking to ground all Iranian commercial airline flights to further isolate the country. NPR's Hadil Al-Shalchi reports.
10: Treasury Secretary Scott Bessent told CNBC that the U.S. plans to, quote, shut down all Iranian commercial flights by forcing countries to cut off fuel, deny airline landing services, and not sell their tickets. He warned international airports and third-party service providers that assisting any Iranian carriers would result in their exclusion from the U.S. banking system. The new measures are part of the Trump administration's Operation Economic Outcast, which include a secondary set of U.S. sanctions on aviation services that deal with Iran. Major Iranian carrier Mahan Airlines said it suspended its flights to Turkey and Oman last week. Hadil Al-Shalchi, NPR News, Istanbul.
9: The war with Iran, trade, and the future of artificial intelligence are expected to be among the issues when President Trump meets with China's president. Trump and Xi Jinping are scheduled to meet at the White House on Thursday. No major agreements are expected to be announced. This is NPR News from Washington.
11: This is Morning Edition on CPR News. I'm Bozzy Kanani. FEMA has denied a request for direct aid to homeowners in southern Colorado. That means people who lost their homes in the Aspen Acres fire will not receive money from the federal government to help them get back on their feet.
12: When Colorado put in its request for a major disaster declaration, they asked for three buckets of money. One was public assistance funding, the other was individual assistance funding, and the last was hazard mitigation grant program funding.
11: CPR's Caitlin Kim has been following Colorado's efforts to get federal assistance for recent disasters. Earlier this month, officials learned FEMA would cover some of the costs to replace damaged infrastructure, but
12: the state found out late Friday evening that the individual assistance and the hazard mitigation grant program parts of the declaration request were denied.
11: The individual assistance would have helped people with things like temporary housing and the cost of repairs and rebuilding. The hazardous mitigation grant program is meant to let local communities head off future disasters by paying for things like stormwater upgrades and forest clearing projects.
12: I think all Colorado officials were disappointed by the decision because I do think the state felt like they put a very strong package forward, you know, talking about the individual stories and the families affected by both fires. Republican Representative Jeff Hurd, who represents Pueblo County, which, again, had many homes destroyed, said, you know, based on what he'd seen on the ground and what he's heard from these communities, that there is a strong case for individual assistance and hazard mitigation.
11: Some of Colorado's Democratic politicians see the denial as politically motivated. The state is suing the Trump administration, alleging it's the target of unfair retaliation. The case argues the president has been punishing Colorado for its all-male ballot elections and its overall political lean.
12: Democratic Representative Brittany Pedersen said in emergencies like these, no one in this country should have to wonder if they'll receive help from the federal government based on who they supported in the last election. You know, times like these are bigger than politics.
11: There is an appeals process when FEMA denies a funding request, but when the state tried that last year, after losing out on disaster money for the Lee and Elk fires, it was not successful.
0: 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Tommy and Tuppence, now streaming at BritBox.com. 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
13: 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I'm A. Martinez.
1: I'm Steve Inskeep.
14: And I'm Leila Fadel. Good morning. The biggest merger in Hollywood history is a bit closer to reality after states suing to stop it agreed to a settlement.
1: Paramount's Skydance wants to buy Warner Brothers Discovery in a deal valued at $111 billion. Paramount's owners have agreed to some concessions to resolve the antitrust lawsuit that was filed by various state attorneys general, including California's Rob Bonta.
15: This settlement is not a vote of support for this merger. It is not a blessing of the broader merger.
1: We will put questions to California's Attorney General in a moment after we hear the details.
14: NPR culture correspondent Mandalit Del Barco is covering this in Los Angeles and joins me now. Good morning, Mandalit.
16: Good morning, Layla.
14: So tell us what Paramount CEO David Ellison has promised in exchange for the settlement.
16: Well, for one thing, Ellison and company agreed to operate Paramount Pictures and Warner Brothers Studios separately for now. They promised to spend $300 million more to make movies in the U.S. And the court documents they signed say that in the first 2 years, the combined company will release at least 30 films a year, and at least four of those independent films. But it's unclear what it means that half of those films would be produced jointly.
14: What about the company's news businesses?
16: Well, Ellison bought Paramount last year with the help of his billionaire father, Larry Ellison, who has ties to President Trump. Paramount runs CBS News, which has gone through many changes since then. And the state attorneys general worried that the merger would also affect news coverage of CNN, that's currently run by Warner Brothers. In the deal, Paramount agreed to create a board to establish editorial independence for CBS and CNN. But the decree says the members will be appointed by the directors of the merged company. And we should note, Layla, that Warner Brothers Discovery and one of Paramount's businesses, Paramount Plus, are financial supporters of NPR.
14: How are critics of the merger reacting to this settlement?
16: Well, some politicians and many writers, actors, and other workers in Hollywood fear that this merger will lead to layoffs, fewer choices, and price gouging for audiences. They're skeptical of Paramount's promises, and they say they don't want so much consolidated power in the hands of the Ellisons. Alvaro Bedoya is a former federal trade commissioner, and he advises one of the groups involved in the Block the Merger coalition. He told NPR he's upset that the attorneys general caved to Paramount after Ellison and company threatened to move their studios out of California.
17: They censored and bullied their way to the top here. This is coming at a moment when people already perceive media freedom to be at risk.
16: Bedoya Mote said just last Friday, President Trump barred journalists from CNN and two other media organizations from the White House.
14: Paramount also settled another lawsuit filed by the Writers Guild of America. What happened there?
16: Well, the WGA said in a statement that Paramount agreed to prohibit layoffs of CBS News writers. They also settled because it was too expensive to continue suing Paramount without support from the attorneys general. NPR also heard from screenwriter Jacob Tobiah, a WGA member, who says two of his TV shows he sold were canceled during media consolidations, and he predicts this deal will be terrible for artists.
18: This mega merger will be used as a chance for the Ellisons to censor content that is politically inconvenient or doesn't align with what they think America should look like.
16: David Ellison defends his deal as being pro-worker and pro-consumer, and a judge still has to approve the merger. Ellison thinks it could be done in 2 weeks.
14: NPR's culture correspondent Mandalit Del Barco in Los Angeles. Thank you, Mandalit.
16: Thank you.
19: We called California Attorney General Rob Bonta for more on why he settled the case and what the settlement means. So, Attorney General, let's start with the timing of the settlement. Last month, Variety started reporting that David Ellison was threatening to move Paramount out of California beginning on October 1st. That's a threat that Governor Gavin Newsom says he took seriously. How much did that factor into getting this deal done right now?
20: Not at all. You know, we can't control what a company does or doesn't do. We focused on our antitrust concerns in this case.
19: Well, one of the things I wanted to ask about specifically was the editorial board that we hear is being created by the settlement to oversee CNN and CBS News. First off, who picks the people on the board? Will the state of California have any input in that?
20: The state of California will have no input in it. No government entity will have any input into it, which is appropriate. Mm-hmm. It will consist of seasoned, experienced, hopefully trusted journalists who know the craft and know the need for independence and objectivity and fairness.
19: There are a lot of people, Attorney General, that can assume or claim that they know how to do a journalist's job. So, I mean, how do you know that the people picking this editorial board are someone that would say would meet the requirements of what this settlement is?
20: This is something that was in the settlement agreement. So it means that all the parties agreed that editorial independence is important. And I think that's the whole goal. There are some requirements around independence as a body as well to make sure that there's not, conflict or bias. So the details, I think, were very well thought out and help ensure a robust independent editorial board.
19: How confident are you that it will have teeth?
20: I'm confident. And it's there to benefit from the insight, experience, and thinking of great journalists that are centering and emphasizing independence, objectivity, fact-based reporting.
19: What will you do, though, if you start to suspect that the editorial integrity of CNN and CBS News gets compromised despite this editorial board? Will you do anything?
20: Well, our case was an antitrust case, and so the case was not about reporting and
19: but
20: journalism.
19: It's part of the agreement, though.
20: It is. And that was something that was important to our coalition. I think it's important to the American people. And if they do not follow the requirements that are in our consent decree, then we will have an auditor that will help us identify any failures to comply with the requirements, and then we can go to court.
19: Is there anything in the deal that you wish you had gotten but had to concede to?
20: No, the concessions were being made by the proposed merged company. We were making demands, and we were requiring that there be certain conditions and commitments. And we got a great set of all those to address our concerns and with the antitrust side, as well as to make sure we have significant, massive contributions, transformational, I'll say, in domestic production and theatrical release that will really put a shot in the arm of Hollywood and the economy and be good for jobs and workers in LA, California, and in our country.
19: What's your response to people that will look at this settlement and be frustrated by the terms of it?
20: I respect their position. I understand their position. I'm grateful that so many people are concerned and following issues related to our economy, to corporate consolidation and market concentration. That's a good thing. We landed at this deal resolving our antitrust concerns and making very significant commitments that support workers' jobs, the economy, our state, and our country.
19: Rob Bonta is the Attorney General of California. Attorney General, thank you very much.
20: My great pleasure. Thanks for having me.
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11: You're listening to Morning Edition on CPR News, 90.1 in the Denver area. Thanks for starting your day with us. I'm Bozzy Kanani. Starting today, we are officially in the fall season. And for some people, the best part of fall is football. At colleges and universities, it's not cheap. A new report details just how much those schools of higher education are spending on their football rosters. You'll hear that in the Marketplace Morning Report coming up in 10 minutes. We can expect today to be just a bit warmer than yesterday. Some rain is expected in the mountains, but probably dry at lower elevations. Only a slight chance for afternoon showers today. In Denver, sunny with a high near 82. In Grand Junction, also a high temperature today near 82. And in the mountains, highs in the upper 60s and low 70s.
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11: This is Morning Edition from CPR News. I'm Bozzy Kanani. We're learning more from a police report after Colorado's largest hospital had a scare earlier this month. At the UC Health University of Colorado Hospital in Aurora, someone briefly disrupted their oxygen supply. Thankfully, no patients were harmed, but the facility did have to switch to backup oxygen while they tried to figure out what was happening. There are still many unanswered questions that CPR health reporter John Daly has been looking into. He spoke with Arlo Perez Esquibel.
2: So what do we know happened?
3: We know that this happened in the early morning of September 3rd. Someone got access to the oxygen storage area and did something, we don't know exactly what, to disrupt the flow of oxygen. Thankfully, there's a lot of safeguards in place to prevent a disruption like that from becoming a total disaster. Medical teams have procedures ready for if there are any problems with oxygen supply, like if there's low pressure or if it were to be cut off. So the various units of the hospital went through those procedures while the hospital totally switched over to backup sources. Later, they were able to restore the main oxygen supply.
2: But we know that no one got hurt by this.
3: Correct.
2: Well, I'm glad to hear that everyone is okay, but it's still pretty scary that something like this could happen. So what has the hospital said about who this person is and why they did it in the first place?
3: Well, not a lot has been said. It sounds like UC Health and CU Police are trying to get the answers. A hospital spokesman told us on Friday, though, that they did have a suspect identified and that police are working to make an arrest. We got a police report on Monday. It has more details about what happened, but no confirmation or any information about an arrest. According to the report, this all happened in the middle of the night. Security was notified when a hospital supervisor said oxygen was down to zero. They asked if anyone had tampered with it. When an officer arrived, he looked at security camera video and could see someone climbing a fence into the oxygen storage area and hopping back out. The suspect appeared to be wearing dark clothing. The officer who responded said the tampering put many patients in danger, but as for why someone might shut off the oxygen in that area, we don't know yet.
2: And now, John, just to be clear here, it's obvious that oxygen is important in a hospital, but just how big of a deal was this situation?
3: Well, you know, oxygen is a critical part of a hospital's infrastructure. It's widely used, as anyone who's spent any time in a hospital or has watched a TV medical drama knows. It's used in surgery and anesthesia, for emergency and trauma care, and really all across a hospital. At any given time in a big hospital, oxygen may be simultaneously piped into a heart transplant on a table in an operating room or to babies in a neonatal intensive care unit or patients, you know, breathing with the help of ventilators. So it's very fortunate that no patients were harmed by this. UC Health spokesman noted that penalties for a crime like this can be very serious. In the police report, the offenses they're investigating include property damage, trespassing, and reckless endangerment.
11: CPR's John Daly reporting. New data show home insurance non-renewals are increasing in the West due to climate disasters. While they've only risen about 1% in Colorado, they are increasing across the region. The Mountain West News Bureau's Murphy Woodhouse reports.
5: The data comes from the National Association of Insurance Commissioners, which represents state industry regulators. In 2025, nearly 1 in 20 Utah homeowners policies were not renewed, the highest rate in the country and 1.5% higher than number two spot, California.
6: It's very bad news for homeowners in Utah.
5: That's Dave Jones, director of UC Berkeley's Climate Risk Initiative. Because insurance is required for mortgage holders, he says rising non-renewals can have serious impacts on the real estate market. Other Western states are above 1%, the point where Jones says you should start to be concerned. Arizona is over 2%, and Nevada and New Mexico are close to that. Idaho and Colorado are both around 1.4%. Jones says climate change-fueled disasters are driving the trend, but that grant programs to fund wildfire and hail damage mitigation efforts can also be helpful. For the Mountain West News Bureau, I'm Murphy Woodhouse.

0: a settlement in 2025 allowed schools to pay directly and with a cap initially of $20.5 million. This year, it's up to $21.3 million. Anything above that has to be through third-party NIL, which is subject to approval from the College Sports Commission, the governing body that enforces and overviews these deals.
1: So what did you actually find, though?
0: When you look at the schools in the top 15, top 20 of this list, that's where most of the schools that are going to contend for the college football playoff and contend for a national championship are going to come from. The schools at the bottom, are there going to be some that are going to be able to make it? Sure. And if you're able to have a set of circumstances that enable you to get there, that's absolutely possible every year. But there's no doubt that if you have more money and you have more resources, you're going to be able to attract the better players. And if you're going to attract the better players, that gives you a better chance to win, bottom line.
1: There's a bill in Congress, the Protect College Sports Act, that would let schools spend an additional $22 million on player compensation. But given your reporting that some of these schools are already spending $50 million, what would this legislation actually change?
0: Basically, it would put a cap, a hard cap, essentially, on what a school can spend. It would basically turn the revenue sharing cap that we have, keep that in place, and then add a cap for how much they can fund beyond that. If the bill were to pass, which I think there's still a lot of hurdles to get that done, the hope from leadership that is trying to pass this is that it would slow down and potentially hard cap what the spending could be at all levels.
1: Now, critics are arguing that this legislation hands conferences even more control over athletes just as they were starting to gain more financial leverage. What provisions in particular are they concerned about?
0: In pro sports like the NFL, the NBA, Major League Baseball, there are players' unions that are representing the players and that can negotiate at the bargaining table for what they want and make concessions or make assertions of what they want. If this bill passes, that really, it doesn't necessarily eliminate it because there's nothing in the bill that prevents collective bargaining from happening. But I think there's a fear from opponents of this bill that it would essentially squash any shot that athletes would have to have a voice at the table when it comes to setting the rules of play and the structure of the sport.
1: Sam Kahn Jr. is a senior writer at The Athletic. Thank you so much.
0: Thank you.
1: In Washington, I'm Kimberly Adams with the Marketplace Morning Report. 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
2: CPR News has more of today's business news at 3. Tune in for Marketplace with more updates on the economy and the closing numbers on Wall Street. You can also catch it tonight at 6:30. It's 9 o'clock. 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
6: From CPR News, this is Colorado Matters. When six people died on the job at a dairy farm in Weld County last year, it raised questions about both worker safety and dignity.
7: They don't want to rock the boat.
8: The majority of hired farm workers are Latino, mostly Mexican, then Central and South American. And they don't want to risk going public with labor issues and losing their jobs.
6: Today, an in-depth look at what it's like to live and die as a Colorado farm worker with Latino USA. Then, climate change and wildfires are starting to take their toll on a bird that's normally pretty resilient.
9: Hummingbirds are going to be water limited and extremely water stressed when they're exposed to extreme heat. These hummingbirds can be, you know, one of the sentinels that can help wake us up and remind us that we're connected to everything.
6: What you can do to help hummingbirds in our state. First News.
10: Live from NPR News in Washington, I'm Korva Coleman. President Trump is asking a

0: loud whether he should wipe out the nation of Iran. Trump is addressing the annual opening session of the UN General Assembly in New York. He says he has a big decision to make. He wondered if Iran would make a deal with him, or Trump asked if he should quickly annihilate Iran. And Trump asked if he should, quote, drive them into hell with no chance of survival. The president says he thinks he'll make a deal with Iran right after the midterm elections because he says it doesn't make any sense for Iran not to. Before Trump's remarks, Secretary of State Marco Rubio told Fox News it's possible Trump might meet Iranian leaders on the UN sidelines.
1: I don't think anything is scheduled at this point, but we're certainly open to something like that, especially if it has the prospects of leading to something positive and ultimately achieving the goal of what this is all about, and that is the fact that Iran can never have a nuclear weapon.
0: It's not clear if Iranian leaders will meet Trump following his questions about whether to annihilate their country. Separately, Trump is scheduled to meet with Ukraine's President Volodymyr Zelensky on the UN sidelines. NPR's Michelle Kellerman reports the focus of their talks is expected to be ending Russia's war with Ukraine.
2: In a social media post, President Trump says the, quote, ridiculous and never-ending war with Ukraine must be ended, saying Russia has lost control of its diesel oil industry. Ukrainian President Volodymyr Zelensky says if Russia stops attacking Ukrainian infrastructure, his country will stop attacking Russian energy. The European Union's top diplomat, Kaya Kallas, is also putting the onus on Moscow.
3: The pressure should be on the aggressor to stop attacking civilian infrastructure, and I'm sure that Ukrainian will respond the same way.
2: And she says there should be accountability for Russia's aggression. Michelle Kellerman, NPR News, New York.
0: Young Americans without college degrees are seeing one of the strongest job markets in decades. NPR's Windsor Johnston reports unemployment among these workers is at a low.
4: The Burning Glass Institute says the job market looks much different for recent college graduates who are having a harder time finding work. Georgetown University economist Harry Holzer says one reason is the strength of the construction industry.
5: I do think the construction sector is strong right now. You know, all these data centers being built. Is creating a lot of jobs for skilled construction workers.
4: Holzer says more baby boomers are retiring from the skilled trades just as immigration slows. And with some immigrants reluctant to seek work, more jobs are opening up for other workers. Windsor Johnston, NPR News.
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7: This is CPR News. I'm Bozzy Kanani. Former Mesa County Clerk Tina Peters lost her most recent bid to clear her name. CPR's Tom Hess reports the state Supreme Court denied her latest appeal.
8: Peters has been free since June, but has continued to fight her 2024 conviction on charges related to permitting unauthorized access to county voting equipment. The former Mesa County clerk had her sentence commuted by Governor Jared Polis, who worried her 9-year sentence infringed on Peters' right to free speech. The Supreme Court declined to take up her case that argued the original prosecution and subsequent conviction was improper.
7: Tom Hess reporting. Incumbent Republican Congressman Jeff Crank and his opponent, Democrat Jessica Killen, recently faced off in a second debate. KRCC's Brianna Heaney has more.
9: Colorado Springs makes up the majority of Congressional District 5. It's an area growing more competitive, according to some political forecasts and polls. Among other topics, each tried to pigeonhole their opponent into party politics.
10: Jeff Crank has focused so much on his fealty to Donald Trump that he has forgotten who he serves.
11: You were part of the problem, Ms. Killen. You were a senior advisor in the Biden White House, and you don't want to take any responsibility for that.
9: Earlier this year, the Democratic Congressional Campaign Committee considered the district a top pickup opportunity for the first time in history. Jeff Crank won the district 2 years ago by nearly 15 percentage points.
7: Brianna Heaney in Colorado Springs. This is CPR News.
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14: 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I'm Chandra Thomas Whitfield. Six people died from toxic gas exposure while working at a dairy farm in Weld County last year. 1 year later, families of four of the farm workers have filed a wrongful death lawsuit. Their deaths raise questions about safety, but also about dignity. We're going to share a podcast now from Latino USA, an independent nonprofit news organization. It's called To Live and Die as a Colorado Farm Worker. Producer Rebecca Ibarra hosts this episode. A warning, it includes descriptions of death and loss.
15: 911, what's the address of your emergency?
16: 32063 County Road 18.
17: It's August 20th, 2025, around 6 in the evening, and a 911 call comes in from a dairy farm in northern Colorado.
16: It is a Prospect Valley Dairy in Kingsbury, Colorado.
17: It's the first call of many.
18: I just got a call from my employer saying they had a huge accident at the dairy.
17: Several workers pick up the phone to tell dispatchers that two men have collapsed in the underground pump room of the dairy's manure management system.
16: We got at least two people down in the pit. They pass out.
19: Oh, my God.
17: They say that a pipe burst and that the men rushed in to plug the leak, but they appear to be overpowered by some sort of toxic gas.
20: What kind of gas is it?
16: H2S, hydrogen sulfide.
20: Okay.
17: The two men in the pit are in and out of consciousness.
16: We pulled one guy out, but the other one stays there. Somebody tried to help him, and the other guy goes down too.
20: Okay, so is someone still in the pit?
16: Yes. Yes.
17: Then four more workers, one after the other, rush down. They're trying to rescue their partners, but those four people also collapse.
21: My boss had to go in there first and stop it. And then my foreman went in and then tried to help him out. And then his two kids went in with him. And then they just got knocked out.
17: Among the workers lying unconscious are a father and his two sons.
20: About how old are the kids?
21: The younger one, he's 17, 18.
17: As each grueling minute ticks by, it becomes very clear. The workers in the pit are not coming back out.
20: All right, Kevin. You're doing really good. Just stay on the phone. Okay? Stay on the phone, Kevin.
17: When emergency responders arrive at the scene about 20 minutes after the first call, they gear up in hazmat suits. They descend into the pump room, which is filled with manure and water, and they pull out six bodies, five men and one teenage boy, only a few months shy of his 18th birthday, all dead from exposure to toxic gas. Across the country, most farm workers are injured or die in anonymity. But the scale of this incident, which some advocates describe as the deadliest agricultural accident in recent Colorado history, makes it impossible to ignore. On top of that, organizers and safety advocates tell me this incident at Prospect Valley Dairy was utterly tragic, but entirely avoidable. And it has brought renewed focus to what it means to live and die as a farm worker in Colorado. So this is Weld County already, right?
22: This is Weld County.
17: Okay. I'm driving around Weld County, about an hour northeast of Denver. It's a 98-degree day in July, about a month away from the one-year anniversary of the tragic incident. In the distance, through the hot summer haze, you can see the Rocky Mountains. And next to me, riding in the passenger seat, is Anna Schultz, a local organizer.
23: You have the mountains and then the plains.
1: where the buffalo used to roam freely.
17: Now these plains are covered in fields of wheat and corn.
1: Well, a lot of the corn that is planted goes to feed and also ethanol.
17: This area also has the most dairy farms in Colorado, and most of the farmland is used for livestock, for things like cattle and lamb ranches. It's the most productive agricultural county in the state, and Anna knows her way around.
1: You always have to be careful driving through little towns.
19: Why?
1: Because the police are always out looking for, that's, you know,
19: their speeding tickets.
1: Speeding tickets.
17: She has built close relationships with the men and women who live here and who work this land. The ag workers, she calls them.
1: We have so many ag workers calling us to help them because they got a ticket, you know.
17: Anna was born and raised in Guatemala.
1: But I have lived in this country 53 years.
17: She had a career in education and social work before retiring, but she came out of retirement in 2021. She was summoned by organizers who were helping out agricultural workers in northern Colorado.
1: They needed people that were bilingual and knew the culture. You know, and there are a lot of Guatemalans that work in this area.
17: The work Anna does is wide-ranging. She and her colleagues do outreach. They help workers with everyday life tasks like finding a doctor.
1: So we get calls like, could you help us make an appointment because they don't speak Spanish.
17: Or paying their taxes, filing for a driver's license.
1: Even like making appointments to go to the consulates to get their IDs.
17: And their work is also political. They lobby state lawmakers on behalf of agricultural workers. She's part of an organization that launched in the pandemic called Project Protect Food System Workers. And in 2021, they helped pass what organizers have hailed as a historic bill.
1: The first bill here in Colorado that protects the rights of agricultural workers, like for them to get paid minimum wage. Heat protection is one of them. Agricultural practices that are safe.
17: Or the right to have visitors, because many workers, especially those on temporary visas, live on the farms, in little trailers or in dorm rooms.
1: In the past, they were not allowed to have people come to their homes.
17: But even if people are allowed to visit their homes, reaching workers and then gaining their trust is no easy task, even for organizers like Anna looking to improve their working conditions.
1: They don't want to rock the boat.
17: As is the case in the rest of the country, the majority of hired farm workers are Latino, mostly Mexican, then Central and South American. And even though definitive numbers are hard to come by, according to some estimates, anywhere from 20 to 40% of hired workers are undocumented. And Anna says the supercharged anti-immigrant policies of the Trump administration have made them even more fearful.
1: They don't want to be in the limelight and then someone knocking on their door.
17: On top of it all, farm owners, Anna says, hold all the power, at least in the minds of the workers. So they don't want to risk going public with labor issues and losing their jobs. This isn't unique to Colorado. Federal and state investigations into farms in Georgia and Washington have found some employers submit their workers to, quote, slavery-like conditions. And in many cases, fire the ones who ask for better treatment or who complain. It can even go one step further, having workers blacklisted, unable to get jobs in other farms, as previous reporting by Latino USA has shown. To illustrate the chilling effect this has, the fear it creates of speaking up, Anna gives me a recent example. She tells me about a battle for overtime pay that organizers lost here in Colorado. In April 2026, the state legislature passed a bill that goes into effect next year. It increases the amount of hours farm workers need to put in before they qualify for overtime from 48 hours a week to 56. So that means with an 8-hour shift, for example, you'd need to work more than 7 straight days to make any extra hourly pay. And this bill passed with the support of lawmakers from both parties.
1: Some Democrats and Latinos, but they were representing like the corporate ag industry.
17: Sponsors of the bill say having to pay overtime is hurting an industry that is already struggling. Across the country, farmers are being slammed by tariffs, by the volatile trade policies of the Trump administration, by inflation.
1: But why should the worker be the one part of their whole operation victimized into not having fair pay for the amount of work they do? I feel like that's an injustice.
17: So, one could assume that there would have been at least a handful of workers who would have gone on the record against this rollback in their overtime rights and spoken up against the bill. I mean, even employees at powerful companies like Amazon have publicly complained about their working conditions.
1: But what hurt us was that there wasn't a single ag worker that wanted to go and give testimony.
17: Wow.
1: And it's like, oh, well, you are talking for them. We want to hear directly from them. So as a result of that, they said workers don't want overtime. But who wants to go on record when the climate, immigration climate, is so tricky?
17: So what happens when people who are used to living in the shadows suffer unspeakable loss? Like at the dairy farm last year.
3: We are staying on top of a devastating accident at a Colorado dairy farm.
19: Five men and a high school student were found dead in an enclosed space at Prospect Valley Dairy near Keensburg.
22: Calls from first responders and early reports from the coroner's office suggest they died of exposure to a highly toxic gas created by decomposing manure.
23: Tragedy at the dairy left this community shaken.
17: After the deaths, the tight-knit community in the town of Greeley, where some of the workers lived or had friends and relatives, rallied in support of the families.
23: Beyond the emotional toll are financial realities, bills to pay, funeral costs.
17: They held a benefit at a hair salon, they raised funds at a car wash, and even organized a dance.
22: Greeley's giving back through donation jars and more.
17: But in the news clips and reporting I've read about this incident, I really haven't found close family members extensively quoted. And I haven't been able to find coworkers of the victims talking about this deadly incident to the press. Anna says they don't want to go public for all the reasons she mentioned earlier. Plus, the families of four of the victims, including the father and his two sons, have hired an attorney and they've been advised to not speak to reporters like me.
24: Hello.
25: Hi, how are you?
24: I'm fine.
17: I still try my luck.
24: I'm a journalist.
17: Knocking on doors at the churches and businesses around Greeley.
24: Would you like some water? Thank you.
25: All right, no, thanks so much.
17: People are kind, but they're guarded. A couple of them even reach out to the victims' relatives on my behalf, but nobody is willing to speak on tape. They tell me friends and family members are still nursing open wounds. Think about it. When does one heal from the loss of a father, a son, a brother, or a friend? The answer here in Greeley is probably never. I'd still like you to know a little bit about the workers who died last year. I've gathered these details from their obituaries, the press, and from people who knew them here in Greeley. Ricardo Gomez Galvan and Noé Montañez Casañas both worked at Prospect Valley Dairy. Ricardo, 40, was a manager who reportedly knew every cow by number. Noé, 32, was a veterinarian from the state of Hidalgo, Mexico. He was here on a work visa. The other four victims were part of the same family, and they didn't work for the dairy farm. They worked as technicians for a company that services farming machinery. Jorge Sanchez Peña, 36, was described as an avid horseback rider, a loving father and grandfather. And he was related by marriage to Alejandro Espinosa Cruz, the 50-year-old patriarch. After years as a dairy worker, Alejandro had moved on to work as a technician. He also dreamed of becoming a rancher, and he'd recently managed to buy land where he kept horses and sheep. He worked alongside his two sons. Carlos Espinosa Prado, 29, described as big-hearted and playful, a lover of sneakers and video games. And then there is 17-year-old Oscar Espinosa Leos, Alejandro's youngest son from a new marriage. Oscar helped his dad out as an intern. And friends tell me he was finishing high school online and training to become a barber. He loved trucks, big fan of the Ford F-150. He was an excellent dancer with a penchant for norteñas, and he adored his horse. His mom still works at a local dairy and now has to tend to the family ranch all by herself. Friends tell me she was thinking about giving Oscar's horse away, but so far, she's kept her. And they're grateful to have a little piece of Oscar still around.

0: the scope of this loss is impossible to properly convey for the community and for the industry. One of the organizers at Project Protect Food System Workers, where organizer Anna Schultz works, told me he hadn't seen a workplace incident with this many casualties at once since mine collapses in the 1800s. But while the scale of this tragedy is rare, this type of deadly incident, from exposure to toxic gas in a small space, is, as I said at the start of this piece, not only common, but entirely preventable.
1: 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When we come back, answering those questions about safety. I'm Chandra Thomas Whitfield. This is Colorado Matters from CPR News and KRCC.
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1: Welcome back to Colorado Matters from CPR News and KRCC. I'm Chandra Thomas Whitfield. The families of four people killed while working at a dairy farm in Weld County last year have filed a wrongful death lawsuit. We're getting perspective today on the conditions farm workers face in Colorado and across the country. Let's rejoin producer Rebecca Ibarra with Latino USA, an independent nonprofit news organization.
0: In order to understand how these deaths could have been prevented, I need to explain how these workers died. According to the autopsies and toxicology reports from the Weld County coroner, all of them died from acute exposure to hydrogen sulfide. Hydrogen sulfide, or H2S, is a toxic gas that can be generated when organic material decomposes. You find it a lot in sewage, or in this case, cow manure. It has this signature smell of rotten egg. Now, large industrial dairy farms like Prospect Valley generate a lot of manure, and they have intricate systems to manage and even reuse that waste by turning it into things like compost. A lot of that manure and liquid waste runs through pipes. And in Prospect Valley Dairy last year, one of those pipes burst inside an underground pump room. The employees in the 911 call you heard earlier called this place the pit. Picture kind of a small underground shipping container. And that little room started filling up with water, manure, and yes, hydrogen sulfide. Experts say that at low levels, H2S can give you headaches or it can irritate your eyes. But at high levels, it can kill you almost instantly. It even shuts down your sense of smell, so you don't even notice the stench of rotten eggs within about 2 minutes. It is very dangerous, which is why there are federal safety standards for employees working in confined spaces where there's possible exposure to toxic gas. For one, employees are required to have gas monitors on them.
5: There is very sophisticated, very sensitive equipment for monitoring hydrogen sulfide levels, methane levels, and oxygen deprivation.
0: Jordan Barab was Deputy Assistant Secretary for OSHA, the Occupational Safety and Health Administration, during the Obama years.
5: OSHA is basically an enforcement agency. It polices health and safety conditions in workplaces.
0: Jordan has a decades-long career in workplace safety, and he says that on top of having gas monitors that tell you whether it's safe to go into a confined space,
5: you have to have some kind of non-entry rescue method, which means no worker should have to go down into that space if somebody needs rescuing from the bottom. So if you look at proper compliant and confined space entries, there's always a tripod above it. And the worker is hooked into that, and it immediately lifts the worker out of the space without anybody having to go down there.
0: And there's good reason for this. Jordan and other experts say that about 60% of deaths from toxic gas in confined spaces happen during attempted rescues, like at Prospect Valley Dairy last year.
5: The coworker seeing this worker down there and saying, oh my God, you know, he's passed out, I'm going to jump down and rescue him. And then he gets overcome and somebody else comes along and jumps down. And you get worker after worker jumping down, passing out, and often dying. And again, this is not uncommon, unfortunately. And that's why you have a fairly strong OSHA standard that prevents that from happening if it's complied with.
0: The key line here is if the standards are complied with. I mean, is there a world where the workers just didn't know?
5: Yeah, I mean, they hadn't been trained, probably. They obviously, you know, didn't have any of the appropriate monitoring equipment and just figured it was just another day.
0: Is there a world in which the people they worked for didn't know that this was dangerous?
5: Well, that is a good question. I would have to say probably not.
0: However, even if the employers did know better and neglected to warn their workers of the deadly consequences of not following the standards, holding those employers accountable is actually very difficult.
5: Because for farm workers, there is no OSHA confined space standard.
0: Jordan says since OSHA's founding in the 70s, the agency has carved out exceptions for the agricultural industry. For example, dairies don't have to comply with all the confined space safety standards that apply to, say, construction companies. Or OSHA can't even set foot on a farm with 10 or fewer employees.
5: Every year, there are, you know, lots of workers who are killed on farms that OSHA is never able to investigate because they're small farms.
0: Is it really that big of a pain to have OSHA come into your farm or to kind of comply with standards? Like, I'm trying to think to whose benefit this carve out works for.
5: Well, that's certainly not for the farm workers.
0: So why these exceptions? Well, Jordan says that they are a clear example of the influence of the agricultural industry. This industry spends hundreds of millions of dollars a year lobbying Congress. According to a 2024 report from the Union of Concerned Scientists, the ag industry frequently spends more money on lobbying than the oil and gas industry and defense contractors. I'll let you sit with that for a second. In reporting the story, I came across one argument from lawmakers and farmers as to why farms should be exempt from some of the rules that apply to so many other workplaces, whether it be complying with safety standards or paying overtime. And it went something like this. Farming is unique. It's special. The margins are razor thin, so we don't want to overburden smaller farm owners with extra steps that could cost them money. Or farming is seasonal and it requires long hours, so payment is just going to look a little bit different from what you see like at a restaurant. That was the argument. But the deaths at Prospect Valley Dairy are the most extreme example of what can happen when farms are held to different standards than other workplaces. Now, there is a silver lining, Jordan says. Because companies still have a federal duty to provide a safe workplace. Which is why, in February 2026, 6 months after the fatal incident, OSHA fined Prospect Valley Dairy and two other contractors a little over $246,000 total for failing to protect their workers. But for many, including Sam Cannon, who represents the families of four of the victims, it's an unsatisfying outcome.
6: In the world of OSHA fines, those fines are very significant, you know, in terms of the industries involved, in terms of whether it's enough to either change behavior or, you know, make the families feel like there have been consequences for this. Clearly not close to enough.
0: Sam is an injury lawyer in Northern Colorado. And on August 19th, he filed a lawsuit claiming Prospect Valley Dairy was partly responsible for the deaths. The complaint claims the dairy farm did not properly maintain the underground pump room. It also claims that the farm didn't have the proper safety equipment or rescue protocol for work in a confined space where deadly gas was present. Sam's clients are suing for damages, but the court documents don't share the exact amount. He hopes that steeper financial penalties and public scrutiny will help, because regulatory agencies like OSHA can only go so far, and legislators seem reluctant to take on the agriculture industry.
6: Ultimately, that will make people listen. You know, if people are subject to extremely, you know, large financial consequences for doing this, it stops them, it stops other people doing it in the future. And if this never happens again, I will be thrilled. And so anyone running a dairy, please just maybe just follow the confined space rules anyway. Even if they don't apply to you, they probably should. And you should probably just know what they are. Because it would have prevented this incident happening. I'm pretty sure of that.
0: Prospect Valley Dairy has not responded to my request for comment through the company's attorney, and it's unclear what, if any, changes they've made to avoid another fatal incident. Remember, I told you that lawmakers and farmers argue that farms shouldn't adhere to certain labor standards because farming is somehow unique. Well, even though people were reluctant to talk, I did manage to interview farm workers in Colorado. And in talking to them, I found that even if you think that farms are unique, the needs of the workers aren't unique. They're actually really ordinary. They require food, shelter, rest, and safety, the pillars of a dignified life.
7: ¿De dónde vienen hoy?
8: De aquí, de Grilly.
7: De Grilly.
0: Ana Schultz, the organizer, connected me to a dairy worker named Jaime.
8: Ya tengo como 24 años trabajando en esa lechería. Okay. 23, 24 años, más o menos.
0: Jaime has worked at a local dairy for about 24 years. He milks cows on the overnight shift.
8: En 8 horas, yo ordeñaba como 500, 550, yo solo.
0: About 500 cows milked by him alone from 1:30 a.m. to 9:30 in the morning.
7: ¿Y cómo es el trabajo?
8: Cansado.
0: It is exhausting work, Jaime says, and he gets no breaks in an 8-hour shift, not even to eat.
8: Es muy cansado. No tienes que andar toda la noche corriendo, no tienes tiempo de break, lunch, no.
0: But Jaime hasn't worked in about 7 months. A cow stepped on his left foot during a shift, cutting his big toe, and he didn't get it treated immediately. For 2 days, he kept working in sweaty rubber boots, walking through mud and manure. And when he finally made it to the hospital, he says his toe was just too infected.
8: Se me infectó. Y yo cuando fui al hospital ya no pudieron hacer nada.
0: So he had to have it amputated, making walking a little bit more difficult now.
8: No puedo caminar.
0: Now, Jaime is on workers' comp, which means he's getting a percentage of his salary. He managed to apply for that paperwork, in part, with the help from organizers like Ana Schultz. In a way, Jaime is lucky. Ana tells me so many workers have to forego pay when they're injured. But I was struck by one thing. He is really nervous about getting fired. Even though he was injured on the job and he's worked at the same dairy for more than 2 decades, he feels like he has no job security. He thinks once his bosses see he can't really walk the same, they're going to let him go.
8: No sé si me vayan a despedir por mi dedo.
7: ¿En serio? Aunque ya llevas ahí tanto tiempo.
8: Yo pienso.
9: No lo pueden despedir así tan fácilmente.
0: The woman interjecting is organizer Tommy Rodriguez. She's a colleague of Ana's, and she reminds Jaime that they couldn't fire him so easily. He'd actually have legal recourse.
9: Hablar a lo mejor con un abogado.
0: That's part of her job, reminding people who've worked in this industry for years that they actually do have a voice, that they have rights despite the power of the agricultural industry. Jaime was friends with Alejandro Espinosa, the 50-year-old father who died last year.
8: Éramos amigos desde hace muchos años.
0: They met around 2000.
8: Todo el tiempo estaba riéndose, platicando.
0: And he remembers Alejandro as jovial.
8: Éramos muy fiesteros. Y muchas veces andamos juntos.
0: They loved partying together.
8: Y le dije que quería meter a mi hijo a trabajar con él.
0: One week before the deadly incident, Jaime had asked Alejandro if his 23-year-old son could go work with him as a technician servicing farm machinery.
8: Y a los 8 días falleció.
0: Jaime feels lucky that his son never sent in the job application because he could have died with Alejandro in the pit that day.
8: Además que no fue.
0: As I talked to Jaime, I kept thinking back on a thing that Jordan Barrett, the former OSHA director, had told me. That for the most part, workers in this country die in anonymity.
5: So nobody knows anything about them. They don't know their names. They don't know how they died, why they died.
0: In 2024, which is the latest available federal data, 475 workers died in agricultural and forestry accidents across the country. When the 2025 numbers are tallied, they will include the 6 who died last year at Prospect Valley Dairy. Alejandro, Carlos, Oscar, Jorge, Ricardo, and Noé.

0: 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Producer Rebecca Ibarra hosted this episode. 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I'm Chandra Thomas Whitfield. 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
1: I'm Bozzy Kanani with these headlines. The Cheyenne Mountain Zoo is saying goodbye to the mountain tapir after the death of Mochi. The 27-year-old tapir was considered geriatric and was euthanized following a decline in health. Sometimes mistaken for bears or anteaters, the mountain tapir is from South America. The death of Mochi means there are now only two remaining in zoos in the U.S. The federal government is trying to reduce the number of wild horses in Colorado and other western states using birth control. The Bureau of Land Management says it will spend $30 million for fertility control, which is shot into female horses with a dart. Many wild horse advocates recommend fertility control over rounding up horses and removing them from the land. More than 1,000 wild horses live in Colorado, but the BLM says the land can only sustain about 800. This is CPR News and KRCC.
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2: 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I'm Chandra Thomas Whitfield. Colorado is known for its high-tech industry, so when Boulder Techstars, a fixture in our state, moved its headquarters to New York 2 years ago, it was a big blow. But now it's back to help startups find their footing. CPR's business reporter Sarah Mulholland has our story.
3: It's standing room only at this panel discussion at Colorado Startup Week in downtown Denver. People are listening to Shai Harnoy talk about what comes next for Boulder Techstars.
4: We're psyched to have you here. We're psyched to introduce our 2026 Techstars cohort. You have first view, so can I get a round of applause, please?
3: Techstars is what's known as an accelerator. It gives early stage startup companies 3 months of mentorship, networking, and some cash to get off the ground. The companies in the class of 2026 started this month. They're the first Boulder class since Techstars left Colorado 2 years ago.
4: We grew too big too fast.
3: Harnoy oversees the reconstituted Boulder program. A group of local entrepreneurs started Techstars in Boulder in 2007. Governor Jared Polis was one of them. It expanded across the U.S. and internationally, and even has a remote option.
4: It broke that connection they had to the local community. We had to the local community. So maybe we deserve to be shut down.
3: Harnoy says the new model leans on local investors and mentors to seed and guide the startups. He says that leads to a greater investment in seeing the companies succeed.
4: You have this amazingly committed amount of capital that's going to fight like hell to help make those companies successful.
3: At the end of the session, the 2026 class got a chance to make their business case.
4: They have their 30-second pitch ready to go. Yeah, get ready. Okay.
3: There's a broad range of ideas. Some AI, a social media platform based around eating, 3D printed rocket parts, just to name a few. They got some pointers from Colorado entrepreneur and early Techstar employee Nicole Glaros.
5: You guys don't run off of the stage. Like, own the closing. You know what I mean? Stick the landing.
3: The group will make their final pitches in December. I'm Sarah Mulholland, CPR News.
2: When we come back, can hummingbirds continue to find a home here in Colorado in the face of wildfires and climate change? I'm Chandra Thomas Whitfield. 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
6: 150 million U.S. driver's licenses were recently hacked and posted on the dark web. That's more than half of all licensed drivers, meaning people who got hacked range from average Joes to the most powerful politicians.
7: The investigative reporter got tipped off on the story because his driver's license was part of it, along with U.S. Defense Secretary Pete Hegseth.
6: I'm Meghna Chakrabarty. That's on the next On Point. Coming up at 10, right after Colorado Matters on CPR News and KRCC.
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2: This is Colorado Matters from CPR News and KRCC. I'm Chandra Thomas Whitfield. There's a kind of magical place in the foothills along the Front Range, a sanctuary for hummingbirds, and they came in abundance all summer amid wildfires. But did they move there because of the fires? CPR's John Daly found out.
10: That's the signature sound of a hummingbird beating its wings 50 times a second. On the back porch of her home in Conifer, Emily Windsor watches as her friends, her babies, mob feeders, which gently sway in the breeze.
11: I love them. They need me. And they come back every year to visit me.
10: During the pandemic, Windsor and her husband moved from Denver to the foothills at 8,200 feet. She set up feeders, and the hummingbirds came in droves.
11: I just fell in love immediately.
10: To share that love, she set up the Colorado Hummingbird Sanctuary. This season, amid the smoky skies of summer wildfires, there have been even more fast-winged visitors. So Windsor wanted to know,
11: have the wildfires affected the hummingbird population at my sanctuary?
12: It's a great question. There's no simple answer to this question.
10: I called Christopher Witt, a professor from the University of New Mexico. He researches hummingbirds.
12: The big catastrophic fires, of course, are bad for hummingbirds, like they're bad for everything.
10: That's because big fires can wipe out habitat and nectar-producing plants on which they depend. Bird numbers in general are in decline. Still, Witt says,
12: hummingbirds are remarkably resilient, and they're also really adaptable, you know, even as individuals, not in the evolutionary sense.
10: They're good at fending for themselves.
12: They're really good at finding food. They're really good at moving to find food. They're highly mobile.
10: That may be why Windsor had more hummers at her feeders. Witt says ongoing research should reveal more about the impacts of fire. At the sanctuary, four species, broad-tailed, rufous, calliope, and black-chinned, dash, hover, and zoom around. To capture the sound, I attach a plastic flower to my microphone.
11: I feel like the sound, like, massages my brain.
10: Windsor has even given names to a couple of birds, including one, a broad-tailed, territorial male.
11: We named him after The Office, Dwight Schrute, like the annoying hall monitor that won't leave anybody alone and takes his job really seriously.
10: Windsor loves to share Dwight and the others with humans, who can sign up online to visit the private haven for $75 a person. On this day, a group of birding friends swung by.
13: It's just magical.
10: To marvel. Joy Summerer of Inglewood says she's been birding 15 years, but the first time she came here, as they darted all around her, she broke down in tears.
13: It was uncontrollable, of like the just, the well was so full, I was overflowing.
14: You know why that was?
10: The energy of so many, so close, made her feel renewed.
13: It was very healing and very fulfilling.
10: The birding group's Chrissy Fitzsimmons from Denver says Windsor has created a safe haven for the delicate birds when drought and wildfires have nature seemingly out of whack.
15: She's created a space where this is making an impact.
10: Everyone can help, Fitzsimmons says, by adding a diverse mix of Colorado perennials and shrubs that bloom across seasons.
15: Plants that give them a natural resource, but then also supplement them with hummingbird feeders. But that's a huge responsibility, because you can do more harm than good if it's not done responsibly.
10: The Audubon Society recommends cleaning and refilling every day in hot weather to help avoid making the birds sick. That's what Windsor does. She goes through 30 pounds of sugar a week to make nectar for 50 feeders. Hummingbirds need the energy for an epic journey, heading south thousands of miles to Central America or Mexico to winter. Windsor says she's grateful to watch them go and come back next year.
11: Someone said the other day that it's like being in a Disney princess movie with all the little creatures and all the birds flying around. She's like, do they help you get dressed in the morning like Snow White? It's really cute. Yeah, so it really does feel like that. Yeah.
10: Emily Windsor says it feels like a dream job, and an important one, too. I'm John Daly, CPR News.
2: And John continued his conversation with Chris Witt, professor of biology and curator of birds at the University of New Mexico, where he researches hummingbirds.
12: I started working on hummingbirds, trying to understand how they evolved, like how they were related, what the phylogeny of hummingbirds was about 20 years ago. And since then, I really got interested in how hummingbirds deal with extreme conditions like altitude, and then how that affects their ecology, their interactions, things like that. I mean, they're really fascinating for a lot of reasons. You know, one of the main reasons is that they absolutely depend on flower nectar, or a substitute that you can whip up in your kitchen, you know, and they need it every, you know, 20 minutes or 30 minutes max of their waking lives. And that just sort of drives this very intense ecology and evolution in their world. And it makes them really interesting to study.
16: What impact is climate change having on hummingbirds?
12: I think that in the very hottest places like southern Arizona, you know, direct effects of extreme heat could be making it difficult for hummingbirds to live. And, you know, some of our physiologist colleagues have been showing that hummingbirds are going to be water limited and extremely water stressed when they're exposed to extreme heat. And they're literally not going to be able to be active during the hot midday hours. So there's a direct effect of extreme heat that is coming into play at those lower elevations in the really hot areas like central southern Arizona. But I think on a broader scale, in New Mexico and Colorado, hummingbirds, kind of like everything else, are getting hit by drought and, you know, these sort of chronic hot conditions that we're all dealing with. And I think they're, you know, they're sort of okay so far, but really as we head into future climates, we really can't predict what's going to happen. You know, there are going to be winners and losers. There are going to be more losers than winners. It's going to be a big ecological shakeup. As long as there's nectar and not too much extreme heat so that hummingbirds can go about their breeding activities, undergo their migrations, you know, they'll be with us for quite a while. But, you know, it's a concern. And I think we gotta pay attention, you know. And like your listener who submitted the question, you know, we should be recording data on how many hummingbirds are at our feeders and how that changes through the season, because these days, every year is a little different. The heat is different. The drought is different every year. And it's going to affect populations differently, sometimes positively, sometimes negatively.
16: Do the birds adjust their living patterns and migration? You're saying they're very resilient. If we have wildfires in one part of Colorado, for instance, or New Mexico, are they able to, you know, say, okay, we're going to find habitat and resources in another place?
12: That is such a good question. And I almost want to put you off for about 5 years and come back and answer it, because we really don't know a lot about, you know, how flexible the movements of hummingbirds are. They're migratory species that have these genetic, intrinsic migratory behaviors that are driven by things like changing light levels, and that, you know, that give them kind of a natural instinct to go in a certain direction, a certain distance at a certain season. But we don't know the extent to which they're flexibly moving in response to resources. We get the sense that, you know, that hummingbirds are adaptable and resilient and able to adjust to conditions on the ground and go in and look for areas that have sufficient nectar for them to survive. But the reason I say I want to put you off 5 years is because we have these new technologies for tracking hummingbirds now that are just amazing. And really, very few results have been published from these yet. But we have these very tiny Bluetooth-enabled trackers, the same kind that people are using to track monarch butterflies. And they could be glued onto the backs of hummingbirds. And then as those hummingbirds go through their lives, if they come near any Bluetooth-enabled devices that are keeping track of date and time connected to the internet, then they, you know, the researchers can get a location and time at which that hummingbird occurred. And they can use this sort of web of Bluetooth connectivity across the continent to kind of piece together the movement of hummingbirds through their annual cycle. So we're seeing that start to emerge, but we don't really have all the data yet. We don't know, and we will know the extent to which hummingbirds are doing things like moving away from fires or altering their migratory routes based on conditions on the ground. So we'll know that really soon, just within a couple of years. It's going to be very exciting to find out.
16: What can we do to help hummingbirds? A lot of people buy and put out hummingbird feeders. What are the do's and don'ts about helping hummingbirds thrive?
12: That's a great question. First off, not everybody agrees on this, right? I'm pro hummingbird feeding, but I'm also biased by the fact that I love watching hummingbirds at feeders. And there are people who think that maybe we should pull back on hummingbird feeding because it gets in the way of natural pollination services. I think that may be, that's up for debate. But I think that it's clear that we provide a very important food subsidy to hummingbirds through our feeders and through our ornamental plantings that we provide in our landscapes. There's no question that has a huge effect on hummingbird population biology. So it allows hummingbirds to sustain larger populations and probably avoid catastrophic losses during droughts. And then in terms of like how to run your feeders, you should keep them clean. You should change them frequently. You know, the interval depends on the temperature and exposure. You seem to watch for mold growth and change it if there's any mold. Do like a 5-minute dilute bleach soak to sterilize your feeders before you put them back out. It's really pretty easy to do. And then you just use a simple 3-to-1 water to sugar ratio in your nectar. Don't use artificial colors or other weird additives. And if you live in an area where there's other wildlife like bears, you better get your feeders down at night, make sure that they're not providing a temptation to bears that are going to get those bears in trouble. And then if you live in an area where there are nectar feeding bats like there are in southern New Mexico, then your feeders can really do double duty and support those bats at night, but they're going to drink a lot of nectar and really hit the feeders hard. So I think feeding is great, especially great during hummingbird migration, which out here in the Colorado, New Mexico area begins in early July and extends to mid-September. And now even in a very warm year here in New Mexico, it can go on through October. But it's a very exciting time to be feeding because you get these migratory waves of hummingbirds coming through and you can get a lot of action and a lot of dynamic fighting at the feeders that happens.
16: Just as a society, what can we do to help hummingbirds thrive?
12: I think right now we're dealing with really big issues as this is here in the Colorado, New Mexico area, begins in early July and extends to mid-September. And now even in a very warm year here in New Mexico, it can go on through October. But it's a very exciting time to be feeding because you get these migratory waves of hummingbirds coming through and you can get a lot of action and a lot of dynamic fighting at the feeders that happens.
16: Just as a society, what can we do to help hummingbirds thrive?
12: I think right now we're dealing with really big issues as a society. I mean, we're dealing with this massive climate upheaval that's sort of happening.

0: And I think it's really important that people take advantage of the opportunity through hummingbirds to get in touch with the natural world. And hummingbirds are very accessible and watchable. They're great because they're not afraid of people. They'll come right into our yards, into our spaces, and share those spaces with us. And they are beautiful. They're inspiring. They're a great way to get people to connect with nature, to start thinking about natural populations, to start thinking about how wild populations and wild animals are going to be affected by the changing conditions that are being wrought right now by the extent to which we people are burning fossil fuels, polluting our environment, and driving global climate change. So it's a global problem, but it comes into our backyards. And these hummingbirds can be, you know, one of the sentinels that can help wake us up and remind us that we're connected to everything, and we need to stop spewing carbon into the atmosphere.
1: Thanks a lot, Chris.
0: Anytime, John. It's a pleasure talking with you.
2: CPR's John Daly speaking with Chris Witt, a hummingbird researcher based at the University of New Mexico. 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
22: 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On Sundays, workers took a break and played baseball. The Sugar Beet League sprouted in the 1920s with mainly Hispanic and Mexican-American rosters, at a time when racial discrimination shut players out of many organized teams. Over time, the Sugar Beet League became more integrated and added players from different communities. The Greeley Grays, the Alt Tigers, the Brighton Rams. They played on makeshift diamonds near sugar beet fields, loading sites, and sugar factories. The Boulder Optimists, the Denver Pharaohs, the Erie Stardust Club. After World War II, some found more permanent homes, like the Fort Collins Legionnaires, who played at City Park for more than 20 years. It became more than a game for the players and their families, who gathered to root for the home team and grow lasting community pride.
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24: Live from NPR News, I'm Lakshmi Singh. President Trump defending his economic agenda and his war against Iran. NPR's Deepa Chevron reports on Trump's address to the United Nations General Assembly in New York this morning, as he battles low approval ratings 6 weeks before the midterm elections.
25: President Trump touted his war in Iran in his speech before the UN General Assembly in New York, claiming the U.S. acted in Iran while other world leaders hesitated. He says the war has been a success and spoke about how much of Iran's military capabilities the U.S. has destroyed. He thanked the U.N. for passing a resolution that condemned Iran's attacks on commercial shipping and called on the body to remain united against Iran. Trump also spoke about his track record on the U.S. economy and said his economic agenda was going well, though new polling from Reuters Ipsos shows that Trump's approval rating

0: has fallen to just 32%, in part because of high costs. Deepa Shivaram, NPR News, The White House.
1: 53 former prosecutors and law enforcement officials say in a new court filing that the president's Truth Social subscription violates federal law. NPR's Bobby Allen reports it charges $100,000 for early access to the president's social media posts.
2: The filings from former Justice Department lawyers, FBI investigators, and other law enforcement officials from Democratic and Republican administrations. They argue charging for advance notice of Trump's Truth Social posts would allow traders to front-run financial markets. They write that the service, quote, is so far from legitimate that it is possibly criminal, particularly laws against corruption, illegal gratuities, and conflicts of interest. Trump's media company says providing a jump on data to institutional customers is a well-established business practice. The filing was part of a lawsuit from the publication The Intercept, which alleges that the service violates the First Amendment's guarantee of equal access to government information. Bobby Allen, NPR News.
1: The man who was shot and wounded in Texas by an officer with U.S. Immigration and Customs Enforcement is speaking out. The shooting occurred Sunday in Austin after a traffic stop. Katie McAfee with member station KUT has more.
3: 28-year-old Wilbur Rafael Garces Perez is originally from Venezuela. He told reporters over the phone in Spanish that he spent 4 hours in the hospital before being released with a bullet still lodged near the back of his neck. A spokesperson for his attorney interpreted the phone call.
4: When he arrived at the detention center at 4 a.m., he also complained about the pain and he had to sleep on the floor.
3: Garces Perez's attorneys say he entered the U.S. legally through a Biden-era parole program the Trump administration canceled. The Department of Homeland Security says Garces Perez had a final order of removal and that the agency is investigating the shooting. For NPR News, I'm Katie McAfee in Austin.
1: A South Carolina coroner's determined actor Hayden Panettiere died from an accidental overdose involving several drugs, including fentanyl. She died last month at the age of 36. This is NPR News.
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6: This is CPR News. I'm Bozzy Kanani. New data show home insurance non-renewals are increasing in the West due to climate disasters. While they've only risen about 1% in Colorado, they are increasing across the region. The Mountain West News Bureau's Murphy Woodhouse reports.
7: The data comes from the National Association of Insurance Commissioners, which represents state industry regulators. In 2025, nearly 1 in 20 Utah homeowners policies were not renewed, the highest rate in the country and 1.5% higher than number two spot, California.
8: It's very bad news for homeowners in Utah.
7: That's Dave Jones, director of UC Berkeley's Climate Risk Initiative. Because insurance is required for mortgage holders, he says rising non-renewals can have serious impacts on the real estate market. Other Western states are above 1%, the point where Jones says you should start to be concerned. Arizona is over 2%, and Nevada and New Mexico are close to that. Idaho and Colorado are both around 1.4%. Jones says climate change-fueled disasters are driving the trend, but that grant programs to fund wildfire and hail damage mitigation efforts can also be helpful. For the Mountain West News Bureau, I'm Murphy Woodhouse.
6: Colorado's Department of Agriculture is awarding nearly $14 million to help farmers do more drought and climate-resilient farming. CPR's Tegan Wendland has more.
9: Colorado farmers have been trying out new drought-resistant grains, like winter barley, but they're struggling to find buyers. The $13.7 million from the Natural Resource Conservation Service will help producers connect with marketing and support for new and emerging crops that use less water. It will also help farmers improve soil health and conserve water and provide grants up to $300,000. The funding comes after the federal government gutted a similar Biden-era program last year.
6: Tegan Wendland reporting. This is CPR News.

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8: I'm Indira Lakshmanan. It's Here and Now. Coming up, President Trump tells world leaders at the UN that he'll make a deal with Iran or annihilate the country.
9: I don't think that this was seen as anything other than a sort of rerun of Trump's greatest hits.
10: Also, a grand jury decides not to indict anyone in the death of 18-year-old Nolan Wells.
11: And
12: in the early 1800s, Alaska's Tlingit people fought a war against Russians. It inspired a new opera performed entirely in the Tlingit language.
13: To be in the original language we've been speaking on this land for millennia was the most primary emotional, educational, legal way we wanted to do it.
12: Coming up Here and Now.
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14: Live from NPR News, I'm Lakshmi Singh. President Trump paints his administration as a global problem solver, ready to confront threats and lead through strength. NPR's Franco Ordonez reports on what stood out during President Trump's address to the UN General Assembly as he defended the U.S. war with Iran today.
15: With Iranian officials actually in the room, Trump said he had a big decision to make, and he said he had to make a deal and let them rebuild, or he said, quote, do I annihilate the Islamic Republic, he went on to say, or do I drive them into hell with no chance of survival? What he did not say, though, was how he plans to resolve the enduring conflict.
14: NPR's Franco Ordonez. The soaring fuel prices resulting from the war are top of mind among voters 6 weeks before the midterms. That's prompting a number of Republican candidates in close races to call for emergency actions to bring down gasoline and diesel costs. Yesterday, Republican Representative Ashley Hinson of Iowa said the constituents, quote, shouldn't have to foot the bill at the pump or the checkout line for the war in Iran. Well, power is shifting and the world needs a strong United Nations. Those were some of the messages delivered by the UN Secretary General in his final address to the General Assembly. NPR's Michelle Kellerman reports he's calling for more cooperation to regulate AI and combat climate change.
16: Antonio Guterres' term ends this year, and he's clearly worried about the fractures in global politics and the inability of the United Nations to resolve many of today's conflicts. He says there's been a, quote, extraordinary transfer of power away from government.

0: may include your story on the air. Here Now is a production of NPR and WBUR. I'm Scott Tong.
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6: In the beginning, Air Force One was Columbine Two. As a post-war military commander, Dwight Eisenhower crisscrossed the Atlantic in one of the few airplanes that could do it nonstop, a lithe and triple-tailed Marvel built by Lockheed. The general named that plane Columbine, in tribute to his wife and her adopted home state of Colorado. Then Ike became the 34th president, and he ordered another aircraft of the same kind, remodeled with a private stateroom, couches, desks, a lounge, a bath. He called this plane Columbine too, but after a near miss with a commercial airliner in 1953, air traffic controllers knew it as Air Force One. Then President Eisenhower left office, the plane was sold to a crop duster, and she seemed to disappear. Until some folks from the Smithsonian found her in the Arizona desert, and thus began a painstaking process to restore the first designated presidential aircraft, Columbine II.
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8: Live from NPR News, I'm Lakshmi Singh. The cost of diesel, on which ships, trucks, trains, and your local farmers' tractors depend, is nearly 75% higher than it was a year ago. AAA says that today people are paying, on average, $6.53 for a gallon of diesel. The impact is felt across the country and party lines. It is dominating concern among midterm election voters as President Trump continues to defend the U.S. war with Iran. The war and the resulting energy crisis overshadows the U.N. General Assembly in New York, where President Trump spoke this morning. The Republican leader also bucked international norms when he talked about U.S. military operations in Venezuela earlier this year. To the victor belong the spoils, Trump said, referring to U.S. control of Venezuelan oil. Here's NPR's Deepa Shivaram.
9: The U.S. operations in Venezuela resulted in the arrest of the country's former leader, Nicolas Maduro. Recently, Trump's administration announced a deal with Venezuela that allows the U.S. to take control of 65 billion barrels of oil reserves. Trump spoke about how, as a result of those military operations, the U.S. has obtained more control of the world's oil supply. He said U.S. actions are proof the U.S. will use military means to secure national interests. But Trump saying, quote, to the victor belong the spoils, is a contradiction to the principles of the UN and of U.S. foreign policy tradition to not explicitly connect foreign intervention to the acquisition of resources. Deepa Shivaram, NPR News, Washington.
8: Republican Senator John Curtis of Utah has asked the Judiciary Committee in a new letter to investigate the business and personal relationships of Donald Trump Jr. with foreign nationals. He said recent reports raise legitimate questions about foreign access to the family of the sitting president. Here's NPR's Eric McDaniel.
10: The letter is notable from a red state Republican during a midterm election season. In it, Curtis called attention to what he described as Trump Jr.'s active promotion of family-backed cryptocurrency ventures, international real estate deals involving direct meetings with foreign heads of state, and his reported investments in defense contracting. ProPublica reported last week that parts of Trump Jr.'s wedding on a private island were paid for and attended by a Russian oligarch close to Vladimir Putin.

0: Since losing her daughter Joby to a brain tumor, CPR's Andrea Dukakis has contemplated what happens next.
1: It just has seemed impossible over the last 3 years that my 22-year-old, her face, her flesh, blood, is just gone.
0: A new Colorado Matters series combines a journalist's lens with a mother's yearning for answers. 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
3: Colorado's fall colors may show up earlier than usual this year. One reason, drought.
4: It's just hard to be a tree in Colorado.
3: So when will the aspens turn and where should you go to catch them? From Steamboat to Guanella Pass to the Sangres, follow Colorado's changing colors with CPR News at cpr.org.
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3: Colorado's fall colors may show up earlier than usual this year. One reason, drought.
4: It's just hard to be a tree in Colorado.
3: So when will the aspens turn and where should you go to catch them? From Steamboat to Guanella Pass to the Sangres, follow Colorado's changing colors with CPR News at cpr.org.

0: Biden-era program last year. For CPR News, I'm Tegan Wendland.
1: Reservoirs across Colorado are exceptionally low this year due to the ongoing drought, and new research finds sediment buildup from dams can make that worse. Researchers found 2 out of every 5 reservoirs nationwide have lost more than a quarter of their storage capacity due to sediment. Lead researcher Abigail Eklund is from Louisiana State University in New Orleans.
2: Wildfire or increased wildfire over time can certainly increase sediment yields in a basin, and that would lead to higher reservoir sedimentation rates.
1: Reservoirs in the Colorado River Basin have some of the worst sediment problems. The Cheyenne Mountain Zoo in Colorado Springs is saying goodbye to the mountain tapir with the death of resident Mochi. KRCC's Kendra Carr has more.
3: 27-year-old Mochi was known for being playful, putting boxes on his head to the delight of himself and guests. He was euthanized recently following a sudden decline in health. The zoo in L.A. is home to the remaining 2 mountain tapirs in the U.S., and the Cheyenne Mountain Zoo says it's unlikely they'll get more as the animal is so rare.
1: This is CPR News 90.1 in Denver.

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0: big economic event of the week is Chinese President Xi Jinping's state visit. Artificial intelligence is, of course, going to get all the headlines. The war in the Middle East and its associated issues. We'll get some agenda time, too. But as always, it would be a very big mistake to sleep on the trade relationship between the two biggest economies on the planet. So we have called Chad Bown. He's a senior fellow at the Peterson Institute of International Economics to get some insights. Chad, it's good to have you on.
1: Thanks for having me.
0: Give me a general sense, would you, Chad, of the state of play right now, trade-wise, between these two countries?
1: Not good. I mean, in a sense, things have stabilized. So things got really, really bad in 2025, obviously, with the United States imposing massive tariffs on China, China responding with tariffs of their own, imposing export restrictions. Trade really plummeted. But since the meeting last year, and then especially given the Supreme Court decision in February that forced the Trump administration to replace a lot of those 2025 tariffs, trade has leveled off. Both U.S. exports to China and U.S. imports from China just at a much, much lower level than things were before the President Trump came along.
0: Yeah, so flat is the new good here? Is that what we're saying?
1: Yeah, things aren't getting worse, which is the new good.
0: Okay, fair enough. I'm looking here on my computer in the studio. At a handy-dandy dashboard, six updates on U.S.-China trade for the Trump-Xi Washington Summit. Chad B. Bown, Reginald Jones, Senior Fellow, Peterson Institute. I'm interested in number two here. Trump's next tariffs could drive companies back to China.

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4: It feels like the highest stakes showdown yet between the president and his press corps. 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
6: Live from NPR News in Culver City, California, I'm Duane Brown. Power is shifting, and the world needs a strong United Nations. That opening message was delivered today by the UN Secretary General in his final address. NPR's Michelle Kelman tells us he's calling for more cooperation to regulate AI and combat climate change.
7: Antonio Guterres's term ends this year, and he's clearly worried about the fractures in global politics and the inability of the United Nations to resolve many of today's conflicts. He says there's been a, quote, extraordinary transfer of power away from governments to a handful of private corporations and individuals.
8: Yet our institutions and systems of governance continue to reflect the power realities and interests of a largely bygone era.
7: He demanded that polluters pay for climate change, and he called for peace in conflicts that have disrupted global trade, referencing Russia's war in Ukraine and the U.S. war against Iran. Michelle Kelleman, NPR News, the United Nations.
6: In South Texas, a federal judge has cleared the way for a proposed land exchange between SpaceX and the U.S. Fish and Wildlife Service. The court rejected attempts by tribal groups to block the land swap. From Texas Public Radio, Corey Cook reports.
9: The deal would transfer 715 acres of wildlife refuge land to SpaceX in exchange for parcels of privately held land. Lakin Jordahl with the Center for Biological Diversity says the ruling could have broader implications.
10: We very well could see them bulldozing wildlife refuge land tomorrow. The precedent that this sets is terrifying for public lands around the country.
9: The center says it will continue working with community and conservation groups in South Texas to challenge the privatization of refuge lands and preserve wildlife habitat. I'm Corey Cook in San Antonio.
6: And you're listening to NPR News.
11: This is CPR News. I'm Nathan Fernando Frescas, live in Denver. The Aspen-Pitkin County Airport is closed and being evacuated due to law enforcement activity. The FAA says the airfield is closed with flights delayed. County officials have not released any further information. Law enforcement is asking people to continue avoiding the airport and surrounding area until further notice. Highway 82 next to the airport remains open. The airport says travelers can get updated flight information directly from the airline. Colorado's Department of Agriculture is awarding nearly $14 million to help farmers do more drought and climate-resilient farming, CPR's Tegan Wendland reports.
12: Colorado farmers have been trying out new drought-resistant grains, like winter barley, but they're struggling to find buyers. The $13.7 million from the Natural Resource Conservation Service will help producers connect with marketing and support for new and emerging crops that use less water. It will also help farmers improve soil health and conserve water and provide grants up to $300,000. The funding comes after the federal government gutted a similar Biden-era program last year. For CPR News, I'm Tegan Wendland.
11: Reservoirs across Colorado are exceptionally low this year due to the ongoing drought, and new research finds sediment buildup from dams can make that worse. Researchers found 2 out of every 5 reservoirs nationwide have lost more than a quarter of their storage capacity to sediment. Wildfires can lead to more sediments when storm hit burn landscapes. Lead researcher Abigail Eklund is from Louisiana State University, New Orleans.
13: Wildfire or increased wildfire over time can certainly increase sediment yields in a basin, and that would lead to higher reservoir sedimentation rates.
11: Reservoirs in the Colorado River Basin have some of the worst sediment problems. The world's largest steam locomotive is pulling into Colorado for the holidays. Big Boy number 4041 is set to make a one-day stop in Denver on November 21st. This is CPR News.
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17: 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Whoa.
5: And this is The Daily.
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16: Look at all those cameras you got. 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
5: But on Monday, all of that changed. Today, Zolan Kano-Youngs and Michael Grinbaum explain the face-off between the president and the press and why the networks turned their cameras off. It's Tuesday, September 22nd. All right. Zolan Kano-Youngs, White House correspondent and, we should note, CNN contributor. Welcome to the show.
20: Thank you, Rachel.
5: Michael Grinbaum.
21: Hi.
5: So happy to have you. You are a media reporter. You are also very invested in this story. So, Michael, let's start with you. Tell us what has been happening between the press and the White House.
21: So, seemingly out of the blue on Friday afternoon, President Trump decrees that 3 news outlets, CNN, Politico, and MS Now, are barred, effective immediately in his words, from entering the White House grounds.
22: Putting out a post on Truth Social about this, saying other news media outlets to follow was what...
21: We had no heads up about this. Our reporting shows that White House aides were caught completely flat-footed. And by Saturday morning, the journalists from those outlets attempted to walk through the security gates like they usually do.
23: She went through multiple checkpoints, as we always do.
21: Not only were they told they couldn't come in, their badges were confiscated by security officers.
24: Teams were denied access from the executive branch grounds. We want to.
21: This is an extraordinary escalation, even by the standards of a president who has threatened, who has sued, who has subpoenaed news outlets over the course of his 2 terms. To expressly say these news organizations are banned from the grounds of the White House is something we simply have not seen from him. And so on Monday, we've seen something nearly unprecedented, which is 5 major television networks banding together and agreeing that they would not cover presidential pool events out of solidarity with CNN. Basically, anytime you turn on CNN or Fox News and you see the president talking live, you are watching the TV pool footage of that event.
5: And so that's a huge deal.
21: Yes. TV networks have been covering presidents back to the Eisenhower administration. And we've almost never seen this type of collective action where they voluntarily lay down their cameras and do not cover the events for the historic record. What also makes this so intriguing is this is a president addicted to his TV coverage.
7: Right.
21: He's obsessed with how he's portrayed on television. And the idea of Donald Trump not having TV cameras recording his every move and utterance, I have no idea how he's going to react to that.
12: So, Lynn, as Michael mentioned, the president has basically been calling the press the enemy of the people for years now. So why is this happening now?
1: Well, I think it's important to say that in the lead up to this, the president had faced some significant losses, right?
12: Right.
1: So the Supreme Court did not side with the president when it came to his executive order on mail ballots.
12: Huge loss.
1: That was a huge loss. Mm-hmm. It was something he very much focused on and something that caused widespread concern about limiting mail ballots close to the midterms. How often have we talked about him and his attempts to assert power over the Fed, right? Well, the Fed decision last week, even with his handpicked successor to Jerome Powell, did not go his way.
12: The news last week, of course, being that he was going to raise interest rates, which is not what the president has been pushing for.
1: No, absolutely not. So that was another loss. You have the ongoing war in Iran as well that he said would end in a matter of 4 to 5 weeks. Well, that hasn't happened either. And energy prices continue to be a problem. Polls show that the president's approval rating is very low. His party is not in a good place as you approach the midterms. So he turned to a familiar target, one that he could still assert some power over.
12: And that is the media.
1: And that's the media. That's right. So I, at the time, was in the Washington Bureau when we saw this Truth Social post. And I have to be honest, you know, because the president has often railed against the media, I think there was inherent skepticism at first. Mm-hmm. What does this actually mean, right? So I go to the White House to figure out what it does mean. And once I get there, everything seemed, frankly, normal, right? And you do wonder, is this just the president riffing?
12: Right. That was a big story. I just want to be clear. Has an administration ever banned reporters from the White House?
21: Well, this president did in his first term strip the press badge of Jim Acosta, the CNN reporter. And there was a court battle that ensued, and CNN won decisively.
2: And the judge decided that Acosta should get his pass back because the White House denied him due process. They didn't.
21: And that's actually part of the legal precedent that we expect to come into play here when they challenge this newest ban.
12: Okay.
1: That's right. President Trump did take steps to restrict access in term one. I would say in term two, we have seen him escalate the effort to mobilize the government to crack down on the free press. We know that our own colleagues have been restricted in their access to the Pentagon. We also know that after President Trump came back to the White House, he restricted the Associated Press from certain parts of the White House, their print reporters as well.
21: We also know that in this term, Trump has attempted to micromanage which outlets are covering him on a day-to-day basis.
1: He's changed the rules of which outlets can go into certain spaces in the White House.
21: But there's a real difference of what happened just over the last 72 hours, because now we're talking about three entire news organizations, every member of which is barred from entering the White House grounds. That's an escalation.
12: I want to talk about the implications for that. But first, Zolan, I want to know more about how what happened became clear to you.
3: Hello, everybody.
4: Good afternoon, sir.
12: So you're at the White House. It looks like business as usual. What happens next?
3: So a few things.
1: Then when the president's next event turned to the question and answer portion.
4: Sir, Mr. President, earlier today you posted that you and
1: Kelly O'Donnell, a veteran White House correspondent for NBC News. She's a former president, actually, of the Association of White House Correspondents. She asked the first question on this ban.
4: Every president takes an oath to uphold the Constitution, which includes the First Amendment.
3: I do too.
4: How do you justify such a ban?
1: He quickly, in his initial answer, uses the language we've often heard. He rails against the fake news.
4: Sir, the First Amendment protects.
1: Reporters continue to press him on this. How does this align with your commitment to the Constitution?
3: Well, I'll just answer it again. I'll say it the same way. I don't think somebody should be allowed to come in and write fake stories.
1: And through this Q&A, the president, while he's not very clear on the specifics of how this is going to get carried out, he actually is pretty clear on his reasoning for this.
3: It's really just cumulative stories.
1: He did not think that this coverage was favorable.
12: Mm-hmm.
1: And at one point, in a remarkable statement, he actually said,
3: if they want to write him, that's fine. But I don't have to let him into my, into the people's house. Yeah, please.
1: Look, if you want to write critical coverage, fine, but you will not do it from my, and then he corrected himself quickly and said, you will not do it from the people's house.
12: Mm.
1: A truly remarkable statement. So, okay, he defended this. Mm-hmm. What is it? So then we're trying to figure out, well, how are they going to make this happen? Mm-hmm. At that point, throughout the rest of the day at the White House, we still see no sign that these outlets are going to be restricted. On my way out, I remember one of the last things I saw was actually CNN still there at their booth continuing to work. And you had to wonder at that point, will they also have this opportunity tomorrow, right? And the next day, we saw that that was not the case.
6: Right.
1: That this ban was going into effect.
21: So around 8 a.m. on Saturday morning, I started getting scattered reports from my sources that reporters had attempted to go through the usual security apparatus. And mm-hmm. the security officer peered at his computer and said, "Your badge is disabled. I need to take it away from you." This happened to MS Now journalists, CNN journalists, and Politico writers.
6: Okay.
21: So, I mean, what kind of difference does it make, right? So access to the White House is interesting. And it's not that journalists are actually walking around the West Wing, you know, sticking their heads into conference rooms.
6: Not like the show.
21: Yes, exactly. What happens is reporters have offices, they have booths, there's a press briefing room, and they do have some limited access into the White House press office where the press secretary and the communications director works. Now, proximity is important in reporting. I mean, it's a way to form relationships. It means that when officials come out to talk, you're right there with a microphone. There's something to be said for being close by. Can journalists continue to do their jobs and cover this administration from afar? 100%. There is such a thing as a telephone. There's such a thing as email. And reporters often meet with sources off campus. But there's also something very symbolically important, and this has gone on for decades, that journalists who may be adversarial, who are there representing the American public, who are scrutinizing the actions of our elected leaders, get to be there just a few feet away from them. There's something actually very American about that. And I think that's something that was challenged by the actions of the last few days. Which is why we saw the news media find a novel way to band together against what was happening.
8: We'll be right back.
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29: When six people died on the job at a dairy farm in Weld County last year, it raised questions about both worker safety and dignity.
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29: On the next Colorado Matters, a special look at what it's like to live and die as a Colorado farm worker at 7 p.m. on CPR News and KRCC.
12: I'm Rachel Abrams, and this is The Daily. Zolan Kano-Youngs and Michael Grinbaum explain the face-off between the president and the press and why the networks turned their cameras off.
0: Okay, so Michael, tell us about how the fight between the White House and the news media escalated and what the media did to kind of push back.
6: So I've covered the White House press corps for about a decade, and the very first thing I thought about was, what the heck is going to happen on Monday morning? Because CNN had been pre-selected to be the pool TV network for Trump's trip to the United Nations. What does that mean? There is a television pool that consists of five networks: ABC, CBS, NBC, Fox News, and CNN. Mm-hmm. And they rotate assignments. The networks pool their resources, so one channel will be responsible for one particular day's events, and they will share their footage with the other network partners and news outlets around the world. And CNN was going to be traveling with the president, providing all of the television footage of his UN trip that would then be distributed out to every TV channel, to news outlets like the BBC around the world. And President Trump had barred them from participating.
0: Mm-hmm.
6: The other four networks spent the weekend trying to figure out, well, what are we going to do about this? And Monday morning, they revealed it. None of them would substitute for CNN. They all told the White House, we are not going to fill in. You are not going to have television footage of the president's events. And news outlets are very competitive with each other, which is why it's so unusual that they take this kind of collective action. Now, I think a lot of listeners might be surprised that, hey, Fox News is actually part of this effort. But Fox News has been part of this consortium of five networks for quite a long time. Fox did not provide a camera crew on Monday to cover the president. Now, the other reason for banding together is because there's also a real financial concern that arose. If CNN suddenly was not participating in a five-network pool, that's a 20% spike in the financial outlay that these other networks would have to pay in order to keep up their responsibilities in the pool.
0: Mm-hmm.
1: And one thing that stuck out to me is this is not only going to impact our reporting, but also it's going to impact President Trump and so much of how he presents, you know, his different projects and really how he goes about his day in the presidency. I mean, that is significant. So on Monday, the president had this helipad unveiling, and
6: he is obsessed with this helipad.
1: He is.
6: Can we say that?
1: He is. It's
6: the
1: one
6: man
1: of the many...
6: cares about this helipad.
0: Okay.
6: So he's going to do a ribbon cutting ceremony of this gigantic new helipad on the South Lawn. He's got Marine One, the presidential helicopter, as the backdrop behind him. I mean, this is like TV gold, right?
1: Right.
6: None of the big networks brought cameras because of what's going on.
1: Yeah.
6: So there was a YouTube stream, the White House's own YouTube stream. So I logged onto that on my computer, wanted to see how it happened. I hear this audio. Is white noise. There's no clear audio. We're watching Trump talk. I see his mouth move. I don't hear any words.
0: One of the many reasons we do not rely on state-run media.
1: That's right. Now, I have been in situations where you're watching this White House video stream and it cuts out before the questions. And the only real reason that you know that the president was asked questions and at times gives answers that maybe the White House wouldn't find favorable is because you have those independent outlets, that video stream where it actually turns into a Q&A section.
0: Mm-hmm.
6: Look, we live in a new media era. You can go to your partisan website. You can read a print report somewhere. But television still really is like the mass medium for this. And, you know, how much of this presidency is communicated? You're in the airport and you're watching CNN and you see the president talking and that communicates something to you. That's what's getting lost when the major networks say we're not going to cover this.
0: So in preparation for talking to both of you guys today, we chatted with our colleague Peter Baker, another White House correspondent who's covered many presidential administrations.
1: Great teammate.
0: And he actually mentioned that ever since Kennedy was shot, there has been a TV camera on the president with almost no exceptions, basically like documenting every single moment. And I wonder, Michael, if you could just talk for a second about why the press chooses to do this.
6: Part of it is about accountability to the American public, and part of it is a fundamental role of the press in society, which is to bear witness. The television pool, it's funny to say this, but it almost occupies this sacred space in Washington. It's representing the fact that the American people have a right to know exactly what their president is doing and what he is saying.
1: It's a service.
6: It's a service.
1: Remember, we do have a sitting president right now that's had a number of assassination attempts on his life.
0: Exactly.
1: That's right. And the pool is just so important, particularly the moving image as well, when it comes to having presidents in the current climate that we're in so that we can always have eyes on him, even if we're not physically present ourselves. And we have seen countless examples of why this is valuable, right? when President Biden was in office. And even now, as we document President Trump, we need television specifically, particularly when we have presidents of this age, mm-hmm. right, to be able to see exactly how they are moving, mm-hmm. to actually see their demeanor. Think about earlier this year when there were reports of President Trump dozing off in meetings in the White House.
0: Sure.
1: I can tell you I wrote one of those stories. The way that I did it, because I wasn't in the pool that day, was by actually pulling up one of the television networks that was on pool duty and actually counting how long he closed his eyes, mm. right? All of this is so important, particularly when, frankly, Americans are even more focused on the age and the fitness of the presidents that have been elected to serve them.
0: So I just want to timestamp this conversation we are having. We are talking Monday afternoon. What should we expect to see in the coming days?
1: Well, I'll start from the White House side. I think already we have seen his top aides, namely Vice President J.D. Vance, when he was asked about this today.
11: Do you think it's appropriate for the president to be banning media outlets just because he doesn't like what they report?
13: Well, I take some issue with the premise. So
1: seemingly sort of tie himself in knots trying to explain away this.
13: So he's not banning media outlets. What he's doing is saying, we're not going to give you special access to the White House if you engage in what is effectively propaganda.
1: He said it wasn't a ban on the free press.
13: So if you're going to engage in what is effectively far-left propaganda, why would a Republican White House give you special access?
1: President Trump was the one that used the word ban.
0: Mm.
1: But President Trump was pretty clear the other day that if these outlets give him more favorable coverage, he would assess letting them back in. So already, I think what we're seeing on the government side is that this is a question that they're going to be faced with and they're going to continue to have to address.
0: Michael, what are your thoughts?
21: Well, CNN, along with MS Now and Politico, have filed a lawsuit against the Trump administration to restore their access to the White House grounds. A hearing in that case has been scheduled for Wednesday morning. Ironically, a ruling in favor of the news outlets could be an off-ramp for Trump, where he's essentially forced by the courts to let back in the television networks that he's already starting to miss.
0: Mm-hmm. Without having to concede anything. It really feels like the question is, what's going to win? Trump's hatred of the media or his desire to be on TV?
21: It feels like the highest stakes showdown yet between the president and his press corps. I can't remember when it felt this consequential, because television coverage of the president is just so ingrained into our system. And, you know, something's going to have to give here.
1: I mean, man, you just look at the rest of this week for President Trump. He's got UN General Assembly, but then he's also got this meeting with President Xi of China, right? And you don't think that he wants as much television coverage that he can get when he goes to greet this leader that he's always talked about when he arrives in Washington, D.C., or when he goes to the White House? It's also an event that presents an ample opportunity for reporters to ask critical questions. This is going to be very, very important to see how this plays out the rest of the week.
0: Mm-hmm.
1: And look, I mean, I'll add one more note on this. We've talked about this individual case, but like, this is a piece of a broader puzzle here, right? It's not the first time we've seen the president use the tools in the federal government to crack down on those who question his power. So something that we're looking at as journalists covering this presidency is, what does this moment mean for his commitment to democracy and also freedom of speech too? And what other actions might we see even after this? Because we've seen a number of them already before this ban.
0: Zolan Cano Youngs, Michael Grinbaum, thank you both so much.
1: Thank you, Rachel.
21: Thank you.
0: On Monday afternoon, The Washington Post and The New York Times also announced gestures of support for the three media outlets barred on Saturday from the White House grounds. In a statement, The Times said that, quote, Americans deserve a free and independent media covering their government without intimidation, as well as comprehensive coverage of newsworthy events.
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15: 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I'm Scott Detrow.
16: And I'm Juana Summers. Trump spoke to the United Nations today and defended his ongoing war with Iran.
15: Our co-host Mary Louise Kelly will have the latest from New York.
17: He has always preferred a diplomatic solution, but it's an untenable threat, and the president will see his objective fulfilled one way or another.
16: And as many leaders in the American AI industry urge a slowdown, Chinese companies are pushing ahead at full speed.
18: They see the leading proponents of the very best U.S. companies saying that our systems may be unsafe, so let's slow down.
15: We'll have the latest on that ahead of a meeting between Trump and President Xi. First, this newscast.
19: Live from NPR News in Washington, I'm Ryland Barton. In an address to the United Nations, President Trump bucked international norms when talking about U.S. military operations in Venezuela earlier this year. To the victor belong the spoils, Trump said, referring to U.S. control of Venezuelan oil.
18: Companies saying that our systems may be...

0: those military operations, the U.S. has obtained more control of the world's oil supply. He said U.S. actions are proof the U.S. will use military means to secure national interests. But Trump saying, quote, to the victor belong the spoils, is a contradiction to the principles of the U.N. and of U.S. foreign policy tradition to not explicitly connect foreign intervention to the acquisition of resources. Deepa Shivaram, NPR News, Washington.
1: Utah Republican Senator John Curtis is asking the Judiciary Committee to investigate the business and personal relationships of Donald Trump Jr. with foreign nationals. He said recent reports raise questions about foreign access to the family of the sitting president. NPR's Eric McDaniel has more.
2: The letter is notable from a red state Republican during a midterm election season. In it, Curtis called attention to what he described as Trump Jr.'s active promotion of family-backed cryptocurrency ventures, international real estate deals involving direct meetings with foreign heads of state, and his reported investments in defense contracting. ProPublica reported last week that parts of Trump Jr.'s wedding on a private island were paid for and attended by a Russian oligarch close to Vladimir Putin. NPR has not independently confirmed the reporting. Prior to the letter, Curtis posted to social media criticizing the wedding party gift. The Judiciary Committee has not signaled whether it will act on his request. Eric McDaniel, NPR News, Washington.
1: The former head of the U.S. Forest Service under the first Trump administration is speaking out against a controversial reorganization of the agency happening now under the current administration. NPR's Kirk Sigler reports former staffers argue the plan will amount to the dismantling of the country's primary wildfire agency.
3: The Forest Service, along with its parent agency, the U.S. Agriculture Department, are undergoing a massive reorganization, including the closure of seven regional offices, research stations, and the relocation of its headquarters from Washington, D.C. to Utah. Vicki Christensen was a Trump appointee who ran the agency from 2018 to 2021.
4: The reduction in the federal workforce without any real specific strategy is concerning.
3: In a press call organized by environmental groups, Christensen said the broader reorg of the Forest Service is misguided and lacking any accountability from Congress. The USDA has defended it in statements to NPR, saying it will make the agency more efficient. Kirk Sigler, NPR News.
1: The S&P 500 edged down a fraction today. 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
6: This is CPR News. I'm Nathan Fernando Frescas, live in Denver. New data show home insurance non-renewals are increasing in the West due to climate disasters. The National Association of Insurance Commissioners says that in 2025, nearly 1 in 20 Utah homeowners' policies were not renewed. That's the highest rate in the country. Colorado is faring better, with a non-renewal rate just over 1%. Dave Jones heads UC Berkeley's Climate Risk Initiative.
7: In the long term, we've got to reduce fossil fuel emissions, and we need every state to take steps to do that. In the short and intermediate term, more investment in mitigation can help.
6: He also says it's important to ensure that insurance companies account for mitigation efforts in their models, which Colorado has started requiring them to do. A new dual language school in Aurora recently opened its doors. Ray Solomon reports for CPR News.
8: Escuela Bilingüe Betty Benavides is Aurora's first dual-language magnet school, welcoming kids from across the district. It's named for Colorado's first Latina state legislator, Betty Benavides. She was elected in 1971 and sponsored a state law mandating bilingual education in schools with lots of non-English speakers. The school starts this year with preschool through first grade and will eventually go up to fifth grade. For CPR News, I'm Ray Solomon.
6: The world's largest steam locomotive is pulling into Colorado for the holidays. Big Boy number 4041 is set to make a one-day stop in Denver on November 21st as part of its first ever holiday tour. This is CPR News, 90.1 in Denver.
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1: And this is CPR News. I'm Nathan Fernando Frescas, live in Denver. Indian-American comedian Pooja Reddy takes on stereotypes about growing up in rural Kentucky to show that people everywhere aren't so different from each other.
2: Maybe if somebody who looks like they wouldn't be a typical Southerner, maybe if it's coming from me, you might actually buy it and believe it.
1: More from this original comedy after the 5 p.m. headlines right here on All Things Considered. Well, fall arrives officially at just around 6 o'clock tonight in Colorado. And with that first day of fall, when the autumnal equinox brings roughly equal hours of daylight and darkness, we're looking at a bunch of things coming up weather-wise across the state, with monsoon moisture flowing in to southwestern Colorado. Come to CPR.org for the fall forecast. This is CPR News.
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0: said that fraudster brokers were signing up, quote, phantom people into these plans. Here's Vance.
1: You have a system where on the one hand, brokers are paid money to feed patients into the system, while on the other hand, the government isn't even checking whether the people enrolled are actually eligible for the program. What do you have? Of course, rampant fraud.
0: So he put the blame on brokers for committing the fraud and announced moves to punish them, like stopping new brokers from registering for the upcoming open enrollment and changing enrollment processes. He said the government would save more than $2 billion in subsidies they would have been sending to insurance companies for those enrollments.
2: NPR's Selena Simmons-Duffin reporting as of earlier this year, about 19.2 million Americans are enrolled in ACA marketplace plans. Alcohol use by Americans declined slightly in 2024 overall. A new study finds that varies by generation. Among older people, alcohol use continued to increase. NPR's Yuki Noguchi reports.
3: Alcohol consumption, including heavy use, increased dramatically during the pandemic and remains slightly elevated for the U.S. population overall. But the study, which looked at consumption between 2018 and 2024, found younger generations, Gen Z and millennials, alone have steadily decreased consumption since the pandemic. In contrast, among Generation X and those born earlier, alcohol consumption continued to increase. Consumption for men has returned to near pre-pandemic levels, but less so for women.
2: NPR's Yuki Noguchi reporting. U.S. stock market closed mixed today. It's NPR.
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5: This is CPR News. I'm Nathan Fernando Frescas, live in Denver. New data show home insurance non-renewals are increasing in the West due to climate disasters. The National Association of Insurance Commissioners says that in 2025, nearly 1 in 20 Utah homeowners' policies were not renewed. That's the highest in the country. Colorado is faring better, with a non-renewal rate just over 1%. Dave Jones heads UC Berkeley's Climate Risk Initiative. He says climate change-fueled disasters like wildfires are driving this trend.
6: In the long term, we've got to reduce fossil fuel emissions, and we need every state to take steps to do that. In the short and intermediate term, more investment in mitigation can help.
5: He also says it's important to ensure that insurance companies account for mitigation efforts in their models, which Colorado has started requiring them to do. A new dual language school in Aurora recently opened its doors. Ray Solomon reports for CPR News.
7: Escuela Bilingüe Betty Benavides is Aurora's first dual language magnet school, welcoming kids from across the district. It's named for Colorado's first Latina state legislator, Betty Benavides. She was elected in 1971 and sponsored a state law mandating bilingual education in schools with lots of non-English speakers. The school starts this year with preschool through first grade and will eventually go up to fifth grade. For CPR News, I'm Ray Solomon.
5: The world's largest steam locomotive is pulling into Colorado for the holidays. Big Boy number 4014 is set to make a one-day stop in Denver on November 21st. This is CPR News.
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11: And I'm Mary Louise Kelly in New York, where the United Nations is still standing. The UN General Assembly is in full swing, UNGO week, as the diplomats who are racing past you in the hallways call it. In years past, President Trump has used his address here to threaten the UN. Today, he spoke of himself as a peacemaker, someone ending wars, except for Iran, which he threatened once again to annihilate, his word. Well, Michael Froman was watching and listening. Michael Froman is president of the Council on Foreign Relations, and he is here with me now in our New York bureau. Hi there.
12: Thanks for having me.
11: What was your top takeaway from today?
12: Well, first of all, I think the president did try and position himself as a peacemaker, somebody to resolve all of the outstanding foreign policy issues that have bedeviled the United States for years.

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5: In the mid-1800s, Colorado's growing population was hungry. Meat eaters typically ate animals that came up from Texas on hoof, somewhat worse for the wear. John Iliff had a million-dollar idea. Buy exhausted cattle, then fatten them up on his ranch in northeast Colorado. Mining towns, railroad workers, and the government all bought Iliff's beef and made him a very rich man. When John Iliff died, his wife Elizabeth took on the business, then sold it and became one of the wealthiest women in Colorado. Years later, she remarried, and as the new wife of a Methodist bishop, she thought Colorado's growing population was still hungry, in their souls. She donated a healthy sum to fund a seminary, the Iliff School of Theology, named for her first husband, the one many folks still called the Cattle King of Colorado. A Colorado 150 postcard, supported by Denver Zoo Conservation Alliance.
6: Live from NPR News in Washington, I'm Ryland Barton. President Trump delivered a speech to the UN General Assembly today, threatening to annihilate Iran if a deal isn't reached soon to end the nearly seven-month war. As the conflict drags on, State Department spokesman Tommy Pigott says the U.S. holds all the cards.
7: We made the choice clear to the Iranian regime. They can continue their malign activities, but there will be consequences. The president has been clear from the beginning that he wanted a diplomatic solution. The door for diplomacy was opened again and again and again, and yet the Iranian regime has continued to refuse to make that deal, continued to pursue malign activities.
6: Trump says U.S. and Iranian officials met after the speech. He provided few details except to say it was a very good meeting. Two Republican Senate candidates in swing states are calling for an end to the Iran war and say more needs to be done to address higher energy costs. Here's a new campaign ad from Mike Rogers, the former Republican congressman running against Democrat Abdul Al-Sayed for Michigan's open Senate seat.
8: The war with Iran needs to end and end quickly. When it does, energy costs will plummet. But Michigan families can't afford to wait for that to happen.
6: Republican Congresswoman Ashley Hinson, who's running against Democrat Josh Turek for Senate in Iowa, also called for an immediate end to the war. Just last week, she voted against a resolution calling on Trump to end the war or seek congressional approval.